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1: 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It's a song from his new album, Red Star Woo and the Worldwide Scourge. Genesis Owusu is my guest today. 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Thank you so much for the music and for the conversation.
2: 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Appreciate it.
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1: Before the break, you heard my conversation with Genesis Owusu about his new album. It's his third full-length studio album since 2021. And during my research for that interview, I found an old interview he did with The Guardian from when he released his debut. And there's a great quote from back then where he talks about being inspired by your next artist. But he says, if that artist were a rapper in 2020 in Australia. Genesis was talking about Prince. Here is Prince, Musicology on World Cafe.

0: broken social scene with Not Around Anymore. That's from their first album in almost a decade called Remember the Humans. Came out just 10 days ago. In a minute, the first new music from a Beastie Boy in 15 years. That is next on World Cafe.
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0: Hey, on World Cafe, I'm Raina Duras. The Beastie Boys released their album Hot Sauce Committee Part 2 back in 2011. It was the year before the death of founding member Adam Yauch, a.k.a. MCA. And since then, the remaining members have been pretty quiet until just about 2 weeks ago when Beastie Boy Mike D dropped this next song during a show in L.A. That show kicked off the first of four in L.A. and in Brooklyn. Check it out. It is new Mike D, Switch Up.

0: love that line in there. Solidarity can be difficult when you got cool stuff to lose. That's from Going Shopping from the Strokes, going live from the archives next on World Cafe.
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0: This is Live from the Archives on World Cafe. I'm Raina Duris. Coming up later this hour, you'll hear a new solo song from Graham Coxon of the band Blur. But first, another Blur side project. Damon Albarn formed Gorillaz back in the late 90s along with artist Jamie Hewlett. This performance was recorded live when they came by the show in 2010 to talk about their album Plastic Beach. Gorillaz, Stylo, live for World Cafe.

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0: Derecho de Monaco, that is new music from Jack White, one of the founding members of Blur, with a song he recorded 15 years ago and is just releasing now, next on World Cafe.
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2: There's a lot of thought and intention and deliberation that goes into every story. 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
3: 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CIRA Illinois Law Enforcement Torch Run and Special Olympics Illinois are holding the CIRA Plane Pull Fundraiser. Teams will compete by pulling a plane a distance of 12 feet as fast as possible. The plane pull is on June 6th, supporting the Special Olympics. 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
0: You could probably make the argument that Damon Albarn is the most famous founding member of the band Blur, but when you listen to the solo music from Blur lead guitarist Graham Coxon, you'll get it pretty quick that he was an integral part of Blur sounding like Blur. I'm Marina Duras. It's World Cafe. Coxon is re-releasing his entire solo catalog this summer, along with a previously unreleased album he recorded 15 years ago called Castle Park. And here's a song from that one. It's called Billy Says, Graham Coxon on World Cafe.

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1: And as Carrie just said, of a five-member commission that is obliged only to follow the wishes of the president. Also a red flag from the perspective of due process.
2: Will there be legal guardrails? I mean, will there be a way for there to be legal challenges to this fund?
1: Well, the problem with that is that the Supreme Court in recent years has very much narrowed what we call standing doctrine. So it is harder than ever before for an individual to file a lawsuit to challenge government action. There's some potential ways to do that here. Some have suggested maybe a claim under the False Claims Act against the people who filed the claims. That might be one route forward. But it's very hard for an individual to just file a lawsuit and say the government is acting improperly, asking the judges to stop it. And so it's going to present some challenges.
2: Has the Trump administration now opened the door to Democrats doing something similar if they come into power for people they believe are being targeted by Trump's Justice Department?
1: It does seem that way. What's good for the goose is good for the gander. And once we have a system that allows the president to use the judgment fund, which is meant to, for legitimate purposes of settling cases, it's not meant to create this kind of all-purpose fund for the president. There's no reason why people on the other side of the aisle can't do it. Of course, the best solution here would be for Congress to try to stop it, to say that this isn't what the judgment fund is for, and to prevent this kind of expenditure. It violates the 14th Amendment and is inconsistent with the president's obligations.
2: Was the settlement in the interest of the American people?
1: It's very hard to see how this is in the interest of the American people. The American people benefit from due process, from individualized determinations of justice, not from a sweeping fund that the president can use to pay people however he wishes.
2: Harry Sandick is a former federal prosecutor and a partner with the law firm Patterson Belknap. Thank you for your time.
1: Thank you very much.
2: This is NPR News.
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3: 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This is Sound Ideas on WGLT. I'm Lou Warner. The Illinois Supreme Court recently swore in hundreds of new lawyers, but the large district that includes McLean County only got five. Correspondent Evan Holden reports on the attorney shortage in this Sound Ideas story.
6: Family and friends watch graduates become lawyers as Justice Lisa Holder White swore them in to begin their careers in the 4th Judicial District. The 41-county district encompasses much of central and western Illinois. The district includes some of downstate Illinois' most populous areas, such as McLean County, Greater Peoria, and Sangamon County. But the 4th District got just 5 of the 279 new attorneys sworn in on May 6th. Over 90% of the newly sworn in lawyers are assigned in the northeastern corner of the state. Connor Martin is one of the new lawyers sworn in at the ceremony. He lives outside of Morton. Some of his family

0: family lives in Schuyler County in rural western Illinois. There are only 6 private attorneys there.
1: Talk with anybody from down there and they have a problem. They're all driving to Springfield, to Peoria, to Quincy, some to Chicago, some to St. Louis. They have to go a large distance to be able to get services.
0: Martin says he has to be a generalist in the legal profession because there are so few lawyers in his region.
1: Being a prosecutor, you know, representing the people of the state, it's my job and responsibility to understand, being someone who's born and raised in Central Illinois, what it means, you know, and what are the values of the people of Central Illinois in how we prosecute cases.
0: The state's highest court recently announced changes to allow more law students and graduates to gain practical experience while studying for the bar. It's known as Rule 711, a temporary license permitting law students to practice under the supervision of a licensed attorney. Justice Lisa Holder White says she hopes this will expand the pipeline for attorneys across the state.
2: We're also hoping that it will have the impact of drawing people to the legal deserts.
0: The Supreme Court has also approved an extension that allows law school graduates to keep their temporary license if they don't pass the bar exam on the first try.
2: Hopefully they will make sure that they take whatever additional steps are necessary to pass, and it does give them that opportunity and a little more stability in terms of being able to keep their position, because likely they're being paid.
0: New attorney Elizabeth Gray was also sworn in at the ceremony. She plans to continue working at the state's attorney's office in Sangamon County. Gray moved from McHenry County in northwestern Illinois to Springfield, in part to get that temporary law license.
3: I came down for my 711 requirement for law school, and I'm with the Sangamon County State's Attorney's Office, and it's a great experience because you're in the courtroom every day, and so it's a great opportunity to put your law degree to full use.
0: Bloomington attorney John Kim says he hopes these changes will alleviate legal deserts, but he is still waiting for more data to see how successful the changes will be. Kim is the first downstate lawyer to chair the Illinois Supreme Court's Commission on Professionalism. Kim says there is a shortage of new lawyers in some counties, but there's also a lack of established lawyers coming into these counties. That's needed in McLean County, which Kim says is having succession issues because attorneys retire with no experienced lawyers to replace them. Kim says the Illinois Supreme Court and the circuit courts across the states are researching solutions to get more lawyers into rural counties.
4: It really becomes a partnership, not just with the courts, but of the local bar association, the private attorneys, the local courthouses, to be able to find solutions to meet the needs.
0: The Illinois Supreme Court has come up with one way to get more legal help to rural areas. It's implementing a system of community justice workers. These are certified professionals who are not lawyers. They can provide limited legal assistance in legal deserts under the supervision of an Illinois licensed attorney. Kim calls this a short-term solution. I'm Evan Holden.
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1: From the campus of Illinois State University, this is WGLT. I'm Lou Werner. Your next newscast is at 7:04. You'll hear the local news you need to know, including how a housing developer building in West Bloomington is introducing more eco-friendly options for Twin City homebuyers. Six states hold primaries today, with key races serving as a test of President Trump's control over the Republican Party. That's after that newscast. A new retention pond going in at Sunnyside Park should ease flooding on Bloomington's west side, and the city won't have to pay for it. WGLT's Charlie Schlenker talks to the head of Bloomington Normal Water Reclamation District this afternoon during All Things Considered. WGLT's signature reporting series, Sound Ideas, is made possible in part by Bloomington Normal Audiology. It's looking like storms today here in Bloomington Normal. You get a high of 76. Marketplace Tech is coming up next. This is WGLT, Bloomington Normal's public media.
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6: As of mid-2025, about a third of newly published websites were AI-generated. That's a massive increase from just 3 years before, when the number hovered around zero. The AI-written text provides fewer diverse viewpoints and is generally presented in a cheerful manner. That's all.

0: according to an early study out last month. One of the authors is Stanford researcher Maddie Boacek. I asked him how AI is changing the nature of the internet.
1: It seems like these AIs might have a tendency to provide similar responses or to really fixate on certain topics. And so to that extent, it might be that people will be seeing less diverse texts overall, and also that these texts might be more positive, might be more artificially cheerful. A lot of folks are reporting this tendency to be sycophantic, which means that these AIs have a tendency to be very positive and very encouraging of the users. So that might be something folks will be seeing more and more of as they browse the web.
0: You know, the business of the internet relies on keeping people online and engaged. If we start to get bored by the lack of different viewpoints and the kind of artificial cheerfulness, you know, that these AI-generated websites create, does the whole attention economy that the internet relies on then start to break down?
1: We haven't really studied this scientifically yet, but just from talking to my friends and colleagues, there seem to be two sort of reactions to this that I see. One is this really negative reaction that is really not appreciative of all this AI content and really doesn't enjoy social media and the internet anymore because there's all this slop. The other camp that I see in my surrounding, some of my friends are enjoying it. They find it funny. They find it sort of bizarre, sort of meeting the meme culture. And so I don't really know that we have enough evidence right now to say that this will necessarily get people less engaged. If there's one thing that AI is great at, it's optimizing for specific users, really doing this personalization on steroids. So I could imagine that at some point, it might be the case that it's no longer generic slop for everyone, but it's really slop personalized to each individual user. And that content could be more engaging to us as individuals.
0: Yeah, to your last point, I mean, artificial intelligence is changing all the time. You know, as it advances, do you think the websites it creates could present a greater range of perspectives and also maybe be less peppy?
1: 100%. We're seeing a lot of work that goes into extending these base models to very complex systems. I think a lot of these things really depend on both the users sort of vocalizing their needs and desires, and also us as developers. If there's one thing I can add, AI makes it much easier for anyone to really create new stuff and you know, have impact. So I hope that people will build new stuff that is better for the internet.
0: That's Stanford researcher Maddie Boacek. I'm Stephanie Hughes, and that's Marketplace Tech. This is APM.
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4: This is Sound Ideas on WGLT. I'm Lou Werner. The McLean County Board has taken a giant step towards making its website compliant with the Americans with Disabilities Act. The board has rejected pay raises for board members despite the fact the last one was a decade ago, and the county's first strategic plan is underway. In this Sound Ideas interview with WGLT's Charlie Schlenker, County Board Chair Elizabeth Johnston says she's excited about developing the plan to define intentions and expectations to guide county departments.
8: It gives the public an opportunity to see that we're more than just their property tax bill, and to understand that as an organization, we are striving for excellence and to meet their needs. And some of that is going to be getting feedback from them, and some of that is going to be creating new avenues for them to connect with us, but also to engage with the different departments.
9: And what are you most pleased to see in there? Which particular nugget?
8: There's so many to choose from. I think the one that I'm most excited about is looking for efficiencies, followed closely by the communication piece and really looking to make our services more readily accessible and engageable.
9: The county is taking a big step toward making itself ADA compliant. Its facilities, of course, are one thing, but this one involves the website. What's happening there?
8: Our IT department has been working for about 3 years on trying to get our website ADA compliant. This was to be in line with the Department of Justice requirement. The deadline was last month. However, they've given everybody a one-year extension. We are ahead of the game, and we recently approved a software package that allows the most difficult piece to become ADA compliant. So now we have kind of leapt forward very close to that finish line. The scanner allows the PDF documents to be easily converted into, you know, documents that are very easily readable for anybody with dyslexia, to create larger spacing very quickly for documents that can be a bit dense and can be difficult to comprehend because the words can run together when you start reading large packets. There are also opportunities to translate it into 180 languages instantly. And if you're still having issues, there's also an 800 number that you can call and get 30 minutes of free support per user to help kind of navigate whatever difficulty you may still be having.
9: How about somebody who's, say, visually impaired and they're running across a technical document in a PDF about a bid specification or a road repair?
8: That actually, Mr. Leary from IT went over that during the executive committee, and it was really neat. He pulled up a schematic from the highway department for kind of rebuilding a turn. And, you know, I look at those documents, and because I'm not an engineer, it doesn't make a lot of sense to me. But when he utilized the ADA compliance, all of a sudden it spelled out in like language I could read what I was seeing and what somebody else would not be able to see. It also reminds them if they want further information to please contact the highway department, and they will be able to walk you through more detail than what this document scanner could do.
9: There's one other big problem for many public entities that are trying to comply with this, and that's scanned images that have text in them, which aren't going to be a PDF and convertible that way, and which aren't readable according to the more usual software that was already probably in place. How do you deal with those?
8: This one actually can take a scanned document and turn it into something that can be read, and it can just the same thing, and it can be copied and pasted. It can be, so it is light years ahead of where we are, and I kind of geeked out about it. Member Byrne is visually impaired, and he is also very excited about this making packets more accessible, even for himself.
9: This is Sound Ideas. I'm Charlie Schlenker. We're talking with McLean County Board Chair Elizabeth Johnston. The county decided on pay rates for elected officials and for county board members, as it is required to do before the next election cycle. People aren't supposed to vote on their own particular pay raise. That's a long-held Illinois law. So how did that dynamic go down this time?
8: In past years, it hasn't been fraught. I think there's been a general consensus as the county has really sought to maintain our levy and our tax rates. within a manageable amount, and to keep that rise as low as possible. As long as I've been on the board, we've kept the board members flat. The two elected countywide officials that we took up did get their pay raise. There was a request, there was a discussion with the treasurer about an overlooked increase in her duties and expectations and the time, the management of her department from 2018. In 2018, she was given the accounts payable that was transferred to her office, which included more staff, more responsibilities, and we did not see a pay raise go in for those additional duties. So that was brought up. We had a discussion. Part of the discussion was looking at, does her salary match other counties' treasurers? For her, all approved was 7% increase for the office this coming year, and then 3% each year after that, which is standard for the elected officials. And then for the county clerk, it was the standard 3% every year. For the county board members, there was some heated discussion. At the end of the day, we did keep the rate flat. But it was brought up because we do have members of the board. We do have a diverse population. We do have people who are on lower incomes. And they do appreciate and value being paid for their services. Board members can put in long hours on projects, on packets, on being at the meetings, being prepared with questions to do their job.
9: What is the compensation for board members?
8: For a regular board member, they get $4,900 a year.
9: And how would you say that compares to the hours put in?
8: I think it depends on the board member, but we do see board members who put in quite a bit. So when we're looking at, so $4,900 comes to about $400 a month. You know, board members can put in anywhere from 2 hours a month to 10 hours a month.
9: How much was the increase to have been?
8: For the board member, it would have gone from $4,900 a year to $6,400 a year. Percentage-wise, looks like a large increase, but on paper, when you look at the compounding inflation we felt since the last time it was raised and the fact that it was going to be another 2 years before it went into effect, we felt like that was a reasonable request.
9: Why do you think it failed?
8: I think that the board members are very cognizant of the pain that people are feeling in the community. And not wanting to put their needs ahead of the voters and above the property owners.
4: That's McLean County Board Member Elizabeth Johnston. She spoke with Charlie Schlenker. Hear stories like this every day by subscribing to the San Ideas podcast on the NPR app or wherever you listen. Other stories you're hearing on WGLT today. The judicial district that includes McLean County just got 5 of the nearly 300 lawyers admitted to the Illinois Bar Association this spring. A housing developer building in West Bloomington is introducing more eco-friendly options for Twin City home buyers. And a state bill seeks to help healthcare centers and rural hospitals by passing drug discounts to employers. You can find more on those stories and others now at WGLT.org. 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

0: 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Details at normalil.gov/live.
1: We have a system that allows the president to use the judgment fund, which is meant to, for legitimate purposes of settling cases. It's not meant to create this kind of all-purpose fund for the president. There's no reason why people on the other side of the aisle can't do it. Of course, the best solution here would be for Congress to try to stop it, to say that this isn't what the judgment fund is for, and to prevent this kind of expenditure. It violates the 14th Amendment and is inconsistent with the president's obligations.
2: Was the settlement in the interest of the American people?
1: It's very hard to see how this is in the interest of the American people. The American people benefit from due process, from individualized determinations of justice, not from a sweeping fund that the president can use to pay people however he wishes.
2: Harry Sandick is a former federal prosecutor and a partner with the law firm Patterson Belknap. Thank you for your time.
1: Thank you very much.
2: This is NPR News.
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4: This is Sound Ideas on WGLT. I'm Lou Warner. The Illinois Supreme Court recently swore in hundreds of new lawyers, but the large district that includes McLean County only got 5. Correspondent Evan Holden reports on the attorney shortage in this Sound Ideas story.
5: Family and friends watch graduates become lawyers as Justice Lisa Holder White swore them in to begin their careers in the 4th Judicial District. The 41-county district encompasses much of central and western Illinois. The district includes some of downstate Illinois' most populous areas, such as McLean County, Greater Peoria, and Sangamon County. But the 4th District got just 5 of the 279 new attorneys sworn in on May 6th. Over 90% of the newly sworn-in lawyers are assigned in the northeastern corner of the state. Connor Martin is one of the new lawyers sworn in at the ceremony. He lives outside of Morton. Some of his family lives in Schuyler County in rural western Illinois. There are only 6 private attorneys there.
6: Talk with anybody from down there and they have a problem. They're all driving to Springfield, to Peoria, to Quincy, some to Chicago, some to St. Louis. They have to go a large distance to be able to get services.
5: Martin says he has to be a generalist in the legal profession because there are so few lawyers in his region.
6: Being a prosecutor, you know, representing the people of the state, it's my job and responsibility to understand, being someone who's born and raised in Central Illinois, what it means, you know, and what are the values of the people of Central Illinois in how we prosecute cases.
5: The state's highest court recently announced changes to allow more law students and graduates to gain practical experience while studying for the bar. It's known as Rule 711, a temporary license permitting law students to practice under the supervision of a licensed attorney. Justice Lisa Holder White says she hopes this will expand the pipeline for attorneys across the state.
7: We're also hoping that it will have the impact of drawing people to the legal deserts.
5: The Supreme Court has also approved an extension that allows law school graduates to keep their temporary license if they don't pass the bar exam on the first try.
7: Hopefully they will make sure that they take whatever additional steps are necessary to pass, and it does give them that opportunity and a little more stability in terms of being able to keep their position, because likely they're being paid.
5: New attorney

0: Elizabeth Gray was also sworn in at the ceremony. She plans to continue working at the state's attorney's office in Sangamon County. Gray moved from McHenry County in northwestern Illinois to Springfield, in part to get that temporary law license.
1: I came down for my 7-11 requirement for law school, and I'm with the Sangamon County State's Attorney's Office, and it's a great experience because you're in the courtroom every day, and so it's a great opportunity to put your law degree to full use.
0: Bloomington attorney John Kim says he hopes these changes will alleviate legal deserts, but he is still waiting for more data to see how successful the changes will be. Kim is the first downstate lawyer to chair the Illinois Supreme Court's Commission on Professionalism. Kim says there is a shortage of new lawyers in some counties, but there's also a lack of established lawyers coming into these counties. That's needed in McLean County, which Kim says is having succession issues because attorneys retire with no experienced lawyers to replace them. Kim says the Illinois Supreme Court and the circuit courts across the states are researching solutions to get more lawyers into rural counties.
2: It really becomes a partnership, not just with the courts, but of the local bar association, the private attorneys, the local courthouses, to be able to find solutions to meet the needs.
0: The Illinois Supreme Court has come up with one way to get more legal help to rural areas. It's implementing a system of community justice workers. These are certified professionals who are not lawyers. They can provide limited legal assistance in legal deserts under the supervision of an Illinois licensed attorney. Kim calls this a short-term solution. I'm Evan Holden.
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3: 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I'm Lou Winner. Your next WGLT newscast is coming up in about 15 minutes. You'll hear the local news you want to know, including how a housing developer in West Bloomington is introducing more eco-friendly options for Twin City homebuyers. At least three people are dead after two teenagers attacked a mosque in San Diego. That's after that newscast. The WGLT newsroom wants to know how high gas prices are impacting your life here in Central Illinois. 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Thanks so much. It's looking stormy today. You got a high of around 76. Tonight is looking to have a low of around 50. Hope you're having a good start to your Tuesday. 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
1: 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Want more NPR in your morning? Here's a show for 1A. Here's today's show for 1A, pardon me. Is one nation under God what the Founding Fathers intended? Freedom of religion at our nation's 250th with a live DC audience. And it's truly universally knowledge that a Jane Austen novel must be in want for a new adaptation. 250 years after the author's birth, what explains her enduring legacy? Both of those are today at 10 on 1A. It's looking to be stormy today. Get a high of around 76 here in Bloomington. Normal Marketplace Tech is up next. Thanks for being here. 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
8: 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I'm Stephanie Hughes.
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8: As of mid-2025, about a third of newly published websites were AI-generated. That's a massive increase from just 3 years before, when the number hovered around zero. The AI-written text provides fewer diverse viewpoints and is generally presented in a cheerful manner. That's all according to an early study out last month. One of the authors is Stanford researcher Maddie Boachek. I asked him how AI is changing the nature of the internet.
10: It seems like these AIs might have a tendency to provide similar responses or to really fixate on certain topics. And so to that extent, it might be that people will be seeing less diverse texts overall, and also that these texts might be more positive, might be more artificially cheerful. A lot of folks are reporting this tendency to be sycophantic, which means that these AIs have a tendency to be very positive and very encouraging of the users. So that might be something folks will be seeing more and more of as they browse the web.
8: You know, the business of the internet relies on keeping people online and engaged. If we start to get bored by the lack of different viewpoints and the kind of artificial cheerfulness, you know, that these AI-generated websites create, does the whole attention economy that the internet relies on then start to break down?
10: We haven't really studied this scientifically yet,

0: But just from talking to my friends and colleagues, there seem to be two sort of reactions to this that I see. One is this really negative reaction that is really not appreciative of all this AI content and really doesn't enjoy social media and the internet anymore because there's all this slop. The other camp that I see in my surrounding, some of my friends are enjoying it. They find it funny. They find it sort of bizarre, sort of meeting the meme culture. And so I don't really know that we have enough evidence right now to say that this will necessarily get people less engaged. If there's one thing that AI is great at, it's optimizing for specific users, really doing this personalization on steroids. So I could imagine that at some point, it might be the case that it's no longer generic slop for everyone, but it's really slop personalized to each individual user, and that content could be more engaging to us as individuals.
1: Yeah, to your last point, I mean, artificial intelligence is changing all the time. You know, as it advances, do you think the websites it creates could present a greater range of perspectives and also maybe be less peppy?
0: 100%. We're seeing a lot of work that goes into extending these base models to very complex systems. I think a lot of these things really depend on both the users sort of vocalizing their needs and desires, and also us as developers. If there's one thing I can add, AI makes it much easier for anyone to really create new stuff and you know, have impact. So I hope that people will build new stuff that is better for the internet.
1: That's Stanford researcher Maddie Boacek. I'm Stephanie Hughes, and that's Marketplace Tech. This is APM.
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8: 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Both organizations have been part of the Bloomington Normal community since the 1800s. The partnership will focus on improving the physical, mental, and spiritual health of the Redbird community.
9: This is Sound Ideas on WGLT. I'm Lou Warner. The McLean County Board has taken a giant step towards making its website compliant with the Americans with Disabilities Act. The board has rejected pay raises for board members despite the fact the last one was a decade ago, and the county's first strategic plan is underway. In this Sound Ideas interview with WGLT's Charlie Schlenker, County Board Chair Elizabeth Johnston says she's excited about developing the plan to define intentions and expectations to guide county departments.
10: It gives the public an opportunity to see that we're more than just their property tax bill, and to understand that as an organization, we are striving for excellence and to meet their needs. And some of that is going to be getting feedback from them, and some of that is going to be creating new avenues for them to connect with us, but also to engage with the different departments.
11: And what are you most pleased to see in there? Which particular nugget?
10: There's so many to choose from. I think the one that I'm most excited about is looking for efficiencies, followed closely by the communication piece and really looking to make our services more readily accessible and engageable.
11: The county is taking a big step toward making itself ADA compliant. Its facilities, of course, are one thing, but this one involves the website. What's happening there?
10: Our IT department has been working for about 3 years on trying to get our website ADA compliant. This was to be in line with the Department of Justice requirement. The deadline was last month. However, they've given everybody a one-year extension. We are ahead of the game. And we recently approved a software package that allows the most difficult piece to become ADA compliant. So now we have kind of leapt forward very close to that finish line. The scanner allows the PDF documents to be easily converted into, you know, documents that are very easily readable for anybody with dyslexia to create larger spacing very quickly. For documents that can be a bit dense and can be difficult to comprehend because the words can run together when you start reading large packets. There are also opportunities to translate it into 180 languages instantly. And if you're still having issues, there's also an 800 number that you can call and get 30 minutes of free support per user to help kind of navigate whatever difficulty you may still be having.
11: How about somebody who's, say, visually impaired and they're running across a technical document in a PDF about a bid specification or a road repair?
10: That actually, Mr. Leary from IT went over that during the executive committee, and it was really neat. He pulled up a schematic from the highway department for kind of rebuilding a turn. And, you know, I look at those documents, and because I'm not an engineer, it doesn't make a lot of sense to me. But when he utilize the ADA compliance, all of a sudden it spelled out in like language I could read what I was seeing and what somebody else would not be able to see. It also reminds them if they want further information to please contact the highway department, and they will be able to walk you through more detail than what this document scanner could do.
11: There's one other big problem for many public entities that are trying to comply with this, and that's scanned images that have text in them, which aren't going to be a PDF and convertible that way, and which aren't readable according to the more usual software that was already probably in place. How do you deal with those?
10: This one actually can take a scanned document and turn it into something that can be read, and it can just the same thing, and it can be copied and pasted. It can be, so it is light years ahead of where we are, and I kind of geeked out about it. Member Byrne is visually impaired, and he is also very excited about this making packets more accessible, even for himself.
11: This is Sound Ideas. I'm Charlie Schlenker. We're talking with McLean County Board Chair Elizabeth Johnston. The county decided on pay rates for elected officials and for county board members, as it is required to do before the next election cycle. People aren't supposed to vote on their own particular pay raise. That's a long-held Illinois law. So how did that dynamic go down this time?
10: In past years, it hasn't been fraud. I think there's been a general consensus as the county has really sought to maintain our levy and our tax rates within a manageable amount and to keep that rise as low as possible. As long as I've been on the board, we've kept the board members flat. The two elected countywide officials that we took up did get their pay raise. There was a request, there was a discussion with the treasurer about an overlooked increase in her duties and expectations and at the time, the management of her department from 2018. In 2018, she was given the accounts payable that was transferred to her office, which included more staff, more responsibilities, and we did not see a pay raise go in for those additional duties. So that was brought up. We had a discussion. Part of the discussion was looking at, does her salary match other counties' treasurers? For her, all approved was 7% increase for the office this coming year, and then 3% each year after that, which is standard for the elected officials. And then for the county clerk, it was the standard 3% every year. For the county board members, there was some heated discussion. At the end of the day, we did keep the rate flat. But it was brought up because we do have members of the board. We do have a diverse population. We do have people who are on lower incomes. And they do appreciate and value being paid for their services. board members can put in long hours on projects, on packets, on being at the meetings, being prepared with questions to do their job.
11: What is the compensation for board members?
10: For a regular board member, they get $4,900 a year.
11: And how would you say that compares to the hours put in?
10: I think it depends on the board member, but we do see board members who put in quite a bit. So when we're looking at, so $4,900 comes to about $400 a month. You know, board members can put in anywhere from 2 hours a month to 10 hours a month.
11: How much was the increase to have been?
10: For the board member, it would have gone from $4,900 a year to $6,400 a year. Percentage-wise, looks like a large increase, but on paper, when you look at the compounding inflation we felt since the last time it was raised and the fact that it was going to be another 2 years before it went into effect, we felt like that was a reasonable request.
11: Why do you think it failed?
10: I think that the board members are very cognizant of the pain that people are feeling in the community. And not wanting to put their needs ahead of the voters and above the property owners.
9: That's McLean County Board Member Elizabeth Johnston. She spoke with Charlie Schlenker. Hear stories like this every day by subscribing to the San Ideas podcast on the NPR app or wherever you listen. Other stories you're hearing on WGLT today. The judicial district that includes McLean County just got 5 of the nearly 300 lawyers admitted to the Illinois Bar Association this spring. A housing developer building in West Bloomington is introducing more eco-friendly options for Twin City home buyers. And a state bill seeks to help healthcare centers and rural hospitals by passing drug discounts to employers. You can find more on those stories and others now at WGLT.org. 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
16: Welcome to NewsHour from the BBC World Service. I'm Rajini Vaidyanathan. The head of the World Health Organization says he's deeply concerned about the scale and speed of the Ebola outbreak in Central Africa. There's still no vaccine for the Bundibugyo type. We ask why.
17: Bundibugyo is a rare virus and outbreaks are unpredictable. So there is less certainty about long-term market demand.
16: We'll bring you a special report from Afghanistan, as more than a tenth of the population's now facing emergency levels of hunger. That's one step away from famine. And we'll have more on a new ocean census, which has found more than 1,100 new types of marine species.
18: Some of the more exciting ones are perhaps found in locations that we think are really well explored already. For example, a beautiful shrimp species off Marseille.
16: All of that coming up after the BBC News.
19: BBC News with Moira Alderson. The World Health Organization has sent 6 tons of medical supplies to the Democratic Republic of Congo as it continues to sound the alarm over the scale of the Ebola outbreak in Central Africa. The supplies include protective equipment for health workers as they scale up testing, surveillance and contact tracing. Despite the concerns, Emery Makumeno in Kinshasa explains why everyday life is still continuing.
20: There should be a robust communication from authorities here in the capital or everywhere there have been confirmed cases, because people are going about their usual businesses everywhere. And some have even told me from Bunia saying that we are waiting for maybe to have more cases so we can take it seriously. So this is how people are reacting over here. They know Ebola is dangerous, it's deadly, but they put forward their survival, their livelihood before this outbreak.
19: Israel's far-right finance minister, Bezalel Smotrich, says he's been told that the International Criminal Court has requested an arrest warrant against him. He did not say what accusations he faces, and the ICC has not commented. Gilad Nell has more details from Jerusalem.
12: The process of seeking warrants is confidential and must be approved by judges. Mr. Smotrich, Israel's finance minister, who also has wide authority over Israeli policies in the West Bank, described the move as a declaration of war and blamed the Palestinian Authority. He said he'd fight back with a vengeance and ordered the demolition of Khan al-Ahmar to the east of Jerusalem. Israeli plans to evict its residents were previously abandoned after warnings from the UN, the ICC and others that this would violate international law.
19: Ireland's Prime Minister has condemned Israel for detaining a sister of the Irish President, among other activists who said they were trying to bring aid to Gaza. Margaret Connolly, the sister of President Catherine Colonna, was detained from a boat in a flotilla of pro-Gaza activists that Israeli forces intercepted near Cyprus on Monday. A nationwide transport strike in Kenya, called to protest at a hike in fuel prices, has been suspended for 1 week to allow for further negotiations between the government and transport operators. Officials say the suspension was necessary to reduce widespread disruption. From Nairobi, Richard Kagoe explains what led to the demonstrations.
15: On the 14th of May, the price of diesel increased by nearly 50%. That's quite significant, and because there had been another review which marginally increased the price of fuel in the month of April. And so this has really caused a lot of anxiety amongst consumers, because you're seeing a rise in the cost of basic commodities, and especially for transport. Largely, transport across Kenya is run and operated by private investors. People have really taken quite a bit of a hit.
19: BBC News. Thailand is drastically cutting the length of time tourists from more than 19 countries can stay without a visa in an effort to curb crime. Under previous rules, travellers were able to visit for up to 60 days without a visa. A recent series of high-profile arrests of foreigners has included cases linked to drug offences, sex trafficking, and foreigners operating businesses such as hotels and schools without proper permits. Police investigating a deadly fire at a block of flats in London 9 years ago say they will ask prosecutors to consider charging up to 57 individuals and 20 companies with criminal offences. 72 people died in the Grenfell Tower disaster in North Kensington. Tom Simons has the details.
21: This is an important moment in the biggest investigation the Metropolitan Police has ever carried out. The officer heading it, Gary Moncrief, said police would be passing files to prosecutors containing strong evidence of serious offences, including homicide. But the decision about whether to charge will be for a 20-strong team at the Crown Prosecution Service. Victims and survivors groups have long complained about how long it is taking.
19: A Hong Kong pro-democracy activist has told judges at her national security trial that eventually the system will have to confront the fundamental contradiction between dictatorship and the rule of law. Chow Hang Tung was delivering closing arguments alongside her former co-activist Lee Chuak Yan, saying they both fully embrace their actions that the prosecution alleges to be crimes. The bodies of two Italians who drowned while scuba diving in an underwater cave in the Maldives last week have been brought to the surface. A Maldivian government spokesman said they were being taken to the capital, Male, for identification. They were among five people who died in the accident. Three specialist divers from Finland retrieved the bodies from deep inside the cave, 60 metres under the water. Two bodies remain there. That's the latest. BBC News.
16: Hello and welcome to NewsHour from the BBC World Service. Coming to you live from London, I'm Regina Vaidyanathan. Coming up, voters in the US go to the polls later in primaries to pick candidates for November's midterms. President Trump's getting involved. He doesn't want a long-serving Republican congressman in Kentucky to be selected again.
22: If the president has succeeded in knocking out fellow members of his party who he considers rivals or critics, this stop here in Kentucky now is the latest on his retribution tour.
16: How Sega took on Nintendo in the battle of the games consoles.
23: The price was too high.
2: We're going to take on Nintendo in advertising. We're going to make fun of them. We're going to position them as the little kids system. And we're going to develop more software games in the United States.
16: More on those stories later in the programme. But let's start with the latest on the Ebola outbreak in Central Africa, which has now claimed more than 130 lives, most of them in the Democratic Republic of Congo. Well, there are concerns about its spread, with cases now reported across the border in Uganda. A few hours ago, the head of the World Health Organization, Tedros Ghebreyesus, explained the severity of this latest epidemic and why it's been declared a public health emergency of international concern.
0: This is the first time a director general has declared a FIC before convening an emergency committee. I did not do this lightly. I did it in accordance with Article 12 of the International Health Regulations, after consulting the ministers of health of both countries, and because I'm deeply concerned about the scale and speed of the epidemic.
16: Meanwhile, the WHO representative in the DRC, Dr. Anne Ansia, spoke to the BBC from Bunia in eastern Congo, which has become the centre of relief efforts. And she said that the spread of the virus was wider than had earlier been expected.
1: As we start investigating, we are hearing more about, cases that are also in the southern provinces of North Kivu. We've got two cases that have crossed the border and went in Uganda. So the more we are investigating this outbreak, the more we realize that it has already disseminated at least a little bit across border, but also in other provinces.
16: Well, Congolese health authorities are hammering public health messages across the country, including on local radio stations like this one, Radio Okapi.
3: À la une, Ebola, avec ses nouveaux chiffres, 118 décès sur 435 cas suspects en Ituri, au Nord Kivu.
16: Well, in that, residents are being advised that they should limit physical contact, wash hands, avoid smoked meats, and take particular care when it comes to funerals. Well, let's hear more about what's happening on the ground. I've been speaking to the BBC's Africa correspondent, Thomas Mukwana, who's been monitoring developments from Nairobi.
23: The latest is that WHO is now expecting more figures of people infected with the Ebola virus. And so far, the WHO is saying that overnight, the number has risen from 390 people to around 513. And the Minister of Health also confirmed this yesterday, saying that the deaths have increased from 90 to 131. And this has been because of the speed and scale that the WHO representative you've just played in that clip says that this virus was detected, unfortunately, far too late, and it had been within the population of Congolese people for over 3 weeks since April 24th, when a nurse passed away in the epicenter of Bunia. But that took weeks. So the first outbreak declaration coming from Africa CDC on Friday last week, and a day later, the WHO coming up with this statement that declared it an international health concern. So the situation has been unfolding fairly slowly over the past weeks until the past few days when the declarations were made.
16: Yeah, and what plans are there to contain the spread?
23: The plans are to increase partnership with the DRC government that has needed a lot of help in improving its response to this. And WHO has dispatched around 12 tons worth of equipment and medical supplies. And this is because in the DRC, the funding for the health ministry isn't as good as it should be to handle a virus of this scale. So the WHO has dispatched also 40 experts along with that dispatch of equipment. And you can imagine a country as large as DRC with over 90 million people, one of the biggest countries on the continent of Africa. And that country has to deal with a lot of conflict with militia forces being aggressive against residents. In, for example, the epicenter of the virus in Bunia is controlled by ADF, a jihadist military group, and where the other case outside that epicenter province of Ituri, The other case was recorded in Goma. It's near the border with Rwanda. And that case is in Goma, where M23, another rebel group, controls it. Although M23 claims to have control of the spread and it's urging residents to stay without panic. The problem is this virus can stay undetected within a population for a while. And even the local authorities are saying that detecting this specific strain, the Bunjo strain of this virus, is harder because all the equipment is meant to detect the more popular Zaire strain.
4: And Thomas, another challenge when it comes to reporting cases is because of the number of people who believe Ebola to be a mystical illness associated with witchcraft. And that's what authorities are saying is another challenge.
23: Absolutely. The Minister of Health made that very clear, that he can partly blame the current spread that still remains undetected, that is expected to be of a much larger scale, on the belief that the virus does not exist, that it's all witchcraft, and that it could be part of something else, everything but a medical problem that needs to be addressed using medicine. So the problem is with funerals. A lot of African tradition involves washing the body. And if you wash the body, there's a particular case of washing a body. And if you touch that body, if it's infected with Ebola, the blood coming into contact with you or any bodily fluids from the deceased, that could transmit Ebola to your body. But it wouldn't happen immediately. Obviously, it would take around 20 plus days, sometimes less than that, for the symptoms to manifest. And when they manifest, it could show itself as maybe someone experiencing nausea and vomiting and sweating. And so if that's treated as another case of malaria or cholera and not Ebola, you can imagine how bad this could be for a family, a small family living in a house and someone's vomiting and you have to clean up that mess. But in the process of that, unknowingly, you're coming in contact with Ebola, and even many more ways this could be transmitted in small communities.
4: That's the BBC's Thomas Mukwana in Nairobi. So why is there no vaccine for the Bunjo type of Ebola? Well, I asked Dr. Danielle Amano, a clinical assistant professor from the London School of Hygiene and Tropical Medicine. She's previously worked on Ebola vaccine clinical trials.
5: Not all viruses causing Ebola disease are the same, and vaccine developed against one species might not protect against another species. Because Bundibugio is a relatively rare virus, it has only been detected in two previous outbreaks, in Uganda in 2007 and DRC in 2012. It's very rare compared to other species, and it has not been prioritised for vaccine development.
4: Relatively rare, but of course, huge concern at the moment as cases rise. Are people now working fast to try and develop a vaccine?
5: I think scientists are looking into vaccines against Bunjo virus. They are also trying to understand if the existing vaccines that we have that target other species, for example, a vaccine against Ebola virus that was used during the West African Ebola outbreak in 2014 and 2016, they're looking to see if this vaccine can provide cross protection against Bundibugyo virus. But at the moment, I think the data are not clear to show that this cross protection exists.
4: And as someone who's worked on Ebola vaccine trials, what do you think are the challenges when it comes to developing a vaccine for Bundibugyo?
5: So the challenges are that it requires time, and so it might not be readily available to respond to this outbreak. Scientists are looking into multivalent vaccines, so vaccines that could protect against multiple Ebola disease-causing viruses. But this development of multiple vaccines is more challenging than developing only one vaccine that targets one species.
4: You talk about challenges. I mean, money always comes into the equation as well. Are big pharma companies also backing this? I mean, we saw in COVID a real drive to try and get vaccines out as quickly as possible. Why isn't the same happening here?
5: I think it's important to recognise that Ebola disease, although it's a terrible disease, is quite rare.
17: And vaccines are scientifically feasible, but often they are challenging from a commercial point of view. So Bundibugyo is a rare virus and outbreaks are unpredictable. So there is less certainty about long-term market demand for vaccines like this. Big pharma might not be interested in developing a vaccine against a rare disease. However, the development will probably come from partnership between academia, government, international funders, public health agencies, and industry.
4: So just to clarify, you're saying big pharma probably not interested. Is that because it's not seen as an important market or a lucrative market?
17: I think in terms of the need is there to produce these vaccines, but maybe there's not a market big enough to justify the development and also the production of a vaccine against diseases that are quite rare.
4: And as someone who works on this kind of thing, how concerning is that and troubling is that for you?
17: It is a problem, but there are other agencies that are actually very interested in developing vaccines against rare diseases. For example, CEPI, the Coalition for Epidemic Preparedness Innovations, have played an important role in developing vaccines for emerging diseases, and they are interested in developing vaccines for filovirus, including vaccines that could potentially protect against multiple Ebola-causing viruses, such as Ebola virus, Sudan, and Bundibugyo. So I think there are agents that will be able to work on a vaccine against Bundibugyo.
4: That's Dr. Daniela Mano from the London School of Hygiene and Tropical Medicine, who worked on the Ebola vaccine clinical trials. And just a reminder that the current outbreak has killed 131 people so far. A representative from the World Health Organization has warned that cases may be spreading faster than originally thought. 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
4: This is Regini Vaidyanathan with NewsHour, coming to you live from London.
11: If you want to find the greatest number and variety of animals that communicate with light, you have to go to the darkest place on Earth. Somewhere far beyond the reach of the sun's rays, where human beings hardly ever go, to the depths of the ocean.
4: The great David Attenborough there, of course, as he explores what lies beneath the sea. Well, it's estimated that around 90% of the world's underwater species have yet to be found. But of course, as times and technologies change, we are learning more. A new landmark ocean census has discovered around 1,121 marine species in a single year. Everything from new types of sharks to colourful coral, sea worms and shrimp. Well, the Nippon Foundation Ocean Census included 13 expeditions with scientists from across the world. And Dr. Michelle Taylor was one of them. She's head of science at Ocean Census.
18: We have discovered over 1,000 new marine species in one single year, which is, I think, a bit of a triumph. And that's super important because usually it takes from an animal being collected to being described about 13.5 years. And if it's a sponge, it's actually 24 years because there's so few experts out there. So the Nippon Foundation Necton Ocean Census and all of the collaborators and colleagues have created a faster way to kind of find that information out and share it globally.
4: What have you found then?
18: Within that 1,100, you can imagine there are many marvelous, wondrous, unusual, weird things. I personally like the relationships that we find. So we found some amazing little polychaete worms that live inside these beautiful glass sponges. So these are glass sponges literally made of silica, very, very spiky. And these polychaete worms are protected by living within such a inhospitable, seemingly, you know, predator-free location. And so they gain protection. But the sponge also gains nutrients from having a polychaete worm live its entire life. It's like having a takeaway in-house. I mean, I suppose some of the more exciting ones are perhaps found in locations that we think are really well explored already. For example, there was a beautiful shrimp species that was found just 1 to 5 meters depth off Marseille. So even places that we, you know, would think are really well explored, there's still amazing discoveries yet to be found. And I suppose that's one of the really exciting things about marine science.
4: Obvious question perhaps, Michelle, but how do you make these new discoveries? Is it by diving or just, you know, how else, using special cameras?
18: Well, I mean, we have a network of 1,400 scientists, and they've made these discoveries in various incredible ways. So some are from the deep sea and were collected by human-operated vehicles, like the one that we used in Japan, the Shinkai. Some are collected using remotely operated vehicles, like we did when we went on an expedition to the South Sandwich Islands, which is a UK overseas territory. And others were literally done snorkeling in very shallow water. So I think every time you go into the marine environment, there is that wonderful chance that you find something new.
4: And I was reading that there's still about 90% of the ocean species that have yet to be identified. Mm. If that's the case, I mean, why?
18: We have, as humans, obviously explored our shallow waters. And for me, I call shallow down to scuba diving depth, about 30 metres. That's kind of the area of the marine world that's been pretty well explored. However, everything below 30 meters is just a little bit more difficult to explore and to collect from. So there is huge volumes of our marine environment that actually are very rarely explored. The deep sea in particular is a treasure trove. And thanks to technologies that have come on board in the last kind of 50, 20 years, like the robots that go into the deep sea, like the ones that found Titanic, those type of robots, we can now explore in ways that we've never been able to. So there's a huge potential for all of these animals to be discovered, just, I suppose, because of the technology that we now have available.
4: So do you think then much more is going to be discovered much quicker?
18: I think the ocean census, that's what we're trying to do. So we're trying to accelerate that pace of marine discovery because, as you well know, our world is facing some pretty big challenges, you know, climate change being the domineering one. And we are at risk of some of these animals perhaps going extinct before we even discover them.
4: That's Dr. Michelle Taylor there. Now, which one were you? A Sega Sonic the Hedgehog fan, a Nintendo Mario Brothers follower? Or did you prefer the PlayStation, where you could find edgier offerings like Grand Theft Auto and Tekken? Well, the video game console market is a juggernaut, of course, worth an estimated $45 billion in 2025. Well, of course, millions of gamers play now on devices like Nintendo Switch, Sony's PlayStation, Microsoft's Xbox. The list goes on. Sean Alsop explores how a fierce rivalry between gaming giants helped shape one of the world's biggest entertainment industries.
9: The Nintendo Entertainment System. Now you're playing with power.
10: Unlike previous game systems, Nintendo had a much higher quality control with its library of games. And soon, titles like The Legend of Zelda, Metroid, and Duck Hunt helped gain back trust of gamers as they helped pioneer what games could be, all led by their mascot, Mario. Nintendo came to control the market nearly entirely. Their dominance lasted throughout the 80s, until one company split and reshaped the industry.
13: Sega!
10: Sega, a Japanese gaming company, had found some success in Japan with its consoles, but couldn't break Nintendo's grip on the American market. Until they were led by a strategy that changed the industry. Tom Kalinske, former CEO of Sega of America.
14: The price was too high.
12: We're going to take on Nintendo in advertising. We're going to make fun of them. We're going to position them as the little kids system. And we're going to develop more software games in the United States.
10: Around the world, Sega launched one of the biggest in-your-face marketing campaigns of all time. And within a year, Sega had achieved the impossible.
12: One of the marketing people came in and said, "We just got the data from the industry reports, and we now have passed Nintendo in share of market." We started with a 2% share of market, and we'd grown to a 51% share of market. So it's pretty impressive.
10: Sony, the tech and entertainment giant, had been trying to break into video games for years, even experimenting with prototypes. But when those partnerships collapsed, Sony decided to enter with its own console, the Sony PlayStation. With its lower price tag and higher catalogue of games, Sony was able to steal much of the market from Sega. And one of the ways they did this was their unique marketing strategy, targeting young adults, especially in Europe, where clubbing, festivals, and extreme sports defined youth culture.
13: London's top clubs have more than great music. They have PlayStation.
14: It's the killer's club where you can come, you can play PlayStation and have a good time, listen to some good music as well.
20: So during 95, my job is to start building that hype and expectation, that word of mouth in the underground.
10: That's Jeff Glendling, former head of marketing for PlayStation in the United Kingdom.
20: We gave them consoles, TVs, games ahead of launch. We only worked with the top clubs in each city and town. So there were millions of flyers going out every week across the country, you know, highlighting that this club has got a PlayStation room.
10: And with its expanded audience, it became the first home console to sell over 100 million units worldwide. PlayStation's partnership with Rockstar Games helped secure one of the most popular gaming franchises, Grand Theft Auto. That exclusivity, combined with the console's ability to double as a DVD player, helped make PlayStation 2 lead the sales. And in 2001, Sega was struggling to remain competitive and exited the console race altogether, shifting its focus to game development, ending what many consider as the console wars.
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25: This is Sound Ideas on WGLT. I'm Lou Warner. The Illinois Supreme Court recently swore in hundreds of new lawyers, but the large district that includes McLean County only got 5. Correspondent Evan Holden reports on the attorney shortage in this Sound Ideas story.
26: Family and friends watch graduates become lawyers as Justice Lisa Holder White swore them in to begin their careers in the 4th Judicial District. The 41-county district encompasses much of central and western Illinois. The district includes some of downstate Illinois' most populous areas, such as McLean County, Greater Peoria, and Sangamon County. But the 4th District got just 5 of the 279 new attorneys sworn in on May 6th. Over 90% of the newly sworn in lawyers are assigned in the northeastern corner of the state. Connor Martin is one of the new lawyers sworn in at the ceremony. He lives outside of Morton. Some of his family lives in Schuyler County in rural western Illinois. There are only 6 private attorneys there.
27: Talk with anybody from down there and they have a problem. They're all driving to Springfield, to Peoria, to Quincy, some to Chicago, some to St. Louis. They have to go a large distance to be able to get services.
26: Martin says he has to be a generalist in the legal profession because there are so few lawyers in his region.
27: being a prosecutor, you know, representing the people of the state, it's my job and responsibility to understand, being someone who's born and raised in Central Illinois, what it means, you know, and what are the values of the people of Central Illinois in how we prosecute cases.
26: The state's highest court recently announced changes to allow more law students and graduates to gain practical experience while studying for the bar. It's known as Rule 711, a temporary license permitting law students to practice under the supervision of a licensed attorney. Justice Lisa Holder White says she hopes this will expand the pipeline for attorneys across the state.
0: We're also hoping that it will have the impact of drawing people to the legal deserts.
26: The Supreme Court has also approved an extension that allows law school graduates to keep their temporary license if they don't pass the bar exam on the first try.
0: Hopefully they will make sure that they take whatever additional steps are necessary to pass, and it does give them that opportunity and a little more stability in terms of being able to keep their position, because likely they're being paid.
26: New attorney Elizabeth Gray was also sworn in at the ceremony. She plans to continue working at the state's attorney's office in Sangamon County. Gray moved from McHenry County in northwestern Illinois to Springfield, in part to get that temporary law license.
1: I came down for my 711 requirement for law school, and I'm with the Sangamon County State's Attorney's Office, and it's a great experience because you're in the courtroom every day, and so it's a great opportunity to put your law degree to full use.
26: Bloomington attorney John Kim says he hopes these changes will alleviate legal deserts, but he is still waiting for more data to see how successful the changes will be. Kim is the first downstate lawyer to chair the Illinois Supreme Court's Commission on Professionalism. Kim says there is a shortage of new lawyers in some counties, but there's also a lack of established lawyers coming into these counties. That's needed in McLean County, which Kim says is having succession issues because attorneys retire with no experienced lawyers to replace them. Kim says the Illinois Supreme Court and the circuit courts across the state are researching solutions to get more lawyers into rural counties.
2: It really becomes a partnership, not just with the courts, but of the local bar association, the private attorneys, the local courthouses, to be able to find solutions to meet the needs.
26: The Illinois Supreme Court has come up with one way to get more legal help to rural areas. It's implementing a system of community justice workers. These are certified professionals who are not lawyers. They can provide limited legal assistance in legal deserts under the supervision of an Illinois licensed attorney. Kim calls this a short-term solution. I'm Evan Holden.
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3: 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CIRA Illinois Law Enforcement Torch Run and Special Olympics Illinois are holding the CIRA Plane Pull Fundraiser. Teams will compete by pulling a plane a distance of 12 feet as fast as possible. The plane pull is on June 6th, supporting the Special Olympics. 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
4: You're listening to NewsHour from the BBC. I'm Regina Vidinarvan. Well, there are less than 6 months to go until the US midterm elections, the first real test of President Trump's second term, and the starting gun's already been fired. On Tuesday evening, voters across six states will decide their candidates for November, in primaries in Alabama, Georgia, Idaho, Oregon, Pennsylvania, and Kentucky. Well, these votes are crucial when it comes to setting the future direction of both parties. What influence will President Trump have on Republican picks? And who will Democrats choose to turn their fortunes around? Well, the most closely watched race this time round is in the state of Kentucky, which is the most expensive primary in history. A Republican critic of the president, Congressman Thomas Massie, is hoping to stand again. But President Trump's actively opposing his candidacy, describing him as the worst Republican congressman in history, describing him as disloyal and a fool. Well, Ed O'Keefe is the senior White House and political correspondent at CBS News, our BBC partner in the US. Well, he's in Covington, Kentucky. I asked him about the significance of the race there.
5: The best way to consider this is if the president has succeeded in knocking out fellow members of his party who he considers rivals or critics, and he did so in Louisiana over the weekend and in Indiana a few weeks ago, this stop here in Kentucky now is the latest on his retribution tour. And Thomas Massie is someone who votes with Republicans in Congress about 90% of the time. The problem is 90% is considered disloyal to the president. And the issues that he votes against the president on are things like the Jeffrey Epstein affair, the war in Iran, and federal spending. And yet he is holding on in this district where he has been elected seven times before because the locals like his brand of Republican politics, worried about spending, worried about accountability, worried about foreign wars, and yet someone willing to partner with the president and his party on just about everything else.
4: Yeah, it's really interesting, isn't it, Ed? Because so much money is being thrown at this small race as well.
5: This is the most expensive primary, as we call them here in the United States, for a House seat in American history now, with more than $32 million spent on the 4th Congressional District of Kentucky, an area that runs from the suburbs of Louisville, where they run the Kentucky Derby, up here to northern Kentucky, just south of Cincinnati, over the river in Ohio. And the fact that you've seen that much spent shows you how much the president wants him gone, because he's had various MAGA-aligned groups spending money here, other wealthy Republican donors who are chiefly concerned about the future of Israel and don't like the fact that Massie has been a vocal critic of the Israeli government. They are also spending here. And then there are groups, of course, helping Massie to try to ward off those attacks, making it the most expensive ever. Incredible amount of money for a rather rural part of the country.
4: What are the polls suggesting at the moment, Ed?
5: That it'll be tight. Normally, Massie told us yesterday he would win his primaries by about 80% if it wasn't something that was drawing the attention of the president. The spending drove this down to at least a 60-40% contest. And now surveys have suggested that this is going to be a single point race in either direction. And it'll ultimately depend on who shows up.
4: Indeed. What else should we be looking out for in some of the other primaries that are happening later?
5: Well, I think the next most critical set of contests are those happening in Georgia, which, of course, is a critical, as we call it, swing state, or one of the more competitive ones at the presidential level. And today they're holding their primaries to choose who will run for governor in both parties and then who will be the Republican candidate in the U.S. Senate race in that seat. They may have the most expensive and high stakes Senate contest this year, as there's a Democrat named John Ossoff waiting to see who his Republican opponent will be. And then whoever ultimately is elected governor in that key state could ultimately control the election laws and the election maneuverings ahead of the 2028 elections, because, of course, remember, it was in Georgia that so much of the election denialism was kicked up back in 2020 when Republicans controlled the state and stood in opposition to what the president was trying to do to change the results there. So if a Democrat's in charge, even if it's a Republican, they will face scrutiny from both sides about how contests are conducted there.
4: Indeed. And Pennsylvania is another big one as well, in a state that's always watched in presidential races.
5: It is, and it will be watched in congressional races this year because there are a handful of competitive contests there for the House. If Democrats have any hope of winning back control of the House of Representatives after November, they need to win at least three of these four seats that are considered competitive. The Republicans and Democrats both will be choosing their candidates tonight for those races.
4: And just very briefly, more broadly, what does this say about the conversations and debates in both the Democrats and the Republicans then, and the directions that they're going?
5: Well, and that's what primaries are, right? Debates and conversations and ultimately contests over the direction the party should be taking. In this race in Kentucky where I'm sitting, obviously, it's are you more loyal to the president than the congressman has been, or are you okay with his 90% loyalty to the president? And that speaks again to the president's years-long remake of the Republican Party. Is there space for people who disagree with him on high-profile issues or not? And is there space for that when we're going into a series of political contests in the coming years that are going to factor in Trump less and less, given that he isn't expected to try running again? Legally, he can't, but doesn't mean he might not try. But either way, you're shaping the party in his mold into the future that he's going to be less involved in. And for Democrats, it always continues to be. How much of this is about opposition to the president versus affirmative things that they would like to do to change the country? Our polling suggests voters are seeking those affirmative alternatives and not just somebody who's going to be a check on the president.
4: Ed O'Keefe, senior White House and political correspondent with CBS News, looking ahead to those primaries. This summer marks 5 years since the Taliban took charge in Afghanistan. So much has changed since then.

0: 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Strongtown's Blono is hosting a reception for the Sidewalk Wayfinding Mural Project at the Bloomington Public Library. It's on June 13th from 10 a.m. to noon. 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
4: In a special episode of 1A in front of a live audience, we're discussing faith in the state of our democracy in partnership with Religion News Service. Once again, we're joined by Jack Jenkins, national reporter for RNS, and Jeffrey Rosen, CEO emeritus of the National Constitution Center and a professor of law at George Washington University Law School. I wanted to start by playing a clip from Minnesota Catholic Bishop Robert Barron on Sunday, because I think it captures well a lot of the sentiment that I heard expressed and some of the things we've been talking about.
5: And I would say, as we reflect on our history, from the founding, through the trials of the Civil War, to the struggle for civil rights, we can see this consistent thread, the conviction that human dignity, equality, rights, freedom, and the rule of law are all grounded in God.
4: Jeff, your thoughts on that?
6: In a sense, it's descriptively correct. The founders were Christians to various degrees, and religion was at the centerpiece of movements ranging from abolitionism to prohibition. But it is just as important to emphasize that the founders believed that the government should not favor one religion or another. Jefferson, in his Virginia Bill of Religious Freedom, which he thought was one of his three most important accomplishments. He put three on his tombstone: that bill, writing the Declaration, and founding the University of Virginia. He didn't even mention the fact that he was president. Said that truth has nothing to fear from error as long as reason is free to combat it. So Jefferson sees no conflict between God and reason, and he insists that you need to hear a range of views about religion, even erroneous ones, so that people can make up their own mind. And Jefferson's views on religion are beautifully summarized in the greatest free speech opinion of all times, written by Louis Brandeis, one of my heroes, who'd been reading Jefferson over the summer of 1926. This is the Whitney versus California opinion. And as a party trick, I think I can do it from memory, because I've done it a few times.
4: Oh, now you have to.
6: Okay, here we go. This is Brandeis literally channeling Jefferson almost word for word.

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7: Let's get back to our conversation about Jane Austen at 250. We're talking with Devaney Loser, a Regents Professor of English at Arizona State University and the author of Wild for Austen, and Nikki Payne, author of Sex, Lies, and Sensibility and Pride and Protest. And we're hearing from you. Tracy emailed, I highly recommend the edition of Pride and Prejudice curated by Barbara Heller. It's Jane's original text with the addition of 19 letters from the character's correspondence written by hand, folded, and inserted within the text. It cleverly and beautifully illustrates that the many letters sent between the characters were a crucial part of the story. Well, I want to turn now, Devaney, to your new book, Wild for Austen. It really examines Jane Austen's personal life. What surprising details did you learn about her?
8: Yes, yeah, so I think there's this misunderstanding that Austen was mild, that she was boring, small, simple, unconventional, sheltered. These words have stuck to her thanks to 19th century Victorian versions of her. Also, since the very beginning, people have recognized that she had a wild side. So it's never been only mild or only wild. But I think we need to move the dial more toward the wild side using some solid evidence that exists, as you say, in her life, in her writings, and in her legacy. So my book looks at all three. In her life, some of the stories that I explore and that I most enjoyed writing about, she had an aunt who was accused of shoplifting and tried in a court of law. She was ultimately acquitted, but became a kind of national trial, you know, very much all eyes on this trial. And thinking about the ways that this must have had an impact on Jane Austen, this close run-in with the criminal justice system with this close relative who she didn't much like, is fascinating. I also describe how she was once in a room with an international spy and an opera diva. And, you know, we don't imagine her hanging out with this set of people. But in fact, she knew these folks too. And those two were ultimately politically assassinated in a very bloody murder. Mm. Jane Austen knew people who were murdered. You know, she didn't choose to write about these things. She chose to write about what she once described as three or four families in a country village. But we need to do away with the idea that she chose that because she didn't know other things or because she was sheltered. Yeah. That's simply not true, as my book shows.
7: Well, we got this email from Sue who says, my love of Jane Austen was dimmed when, while reading Persuasion, I realized the income from West Indian properties one character discussed was actually income from enslaved people. Did Austen ever write about slavery? And you mentioned, Devaney, in this unfinished novel, there she does write about slavery there. What does she have to say? And also, how does it connect to her family story? Because she had brothers who were abolitionists, correct?
8: Yes, and this is a complicated story. I'm not going to be able to do justice to in a moment, but I would say she came from a

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4: It's Here and Now. On June 4, 1989, China's communist leaders ordered soldiers into Beijing's Tiananmen Square, bringing a violent end to 6 weeks of peaceful pro-democracy protests. In the aftermath of that massacre, an unarmed man bravely stood alone the next day in the main road outside the square, halting a column of tanks for several minutes. The dramatic image, captured in TV footage and photos seen around the world, became an instant symbol of individual courage and nonviolent resistance in the face of state oppression. Chinese authorities initially claimed no one was harmed in the crackdown, but the Chinese Red Cross reported an estimated 2,600 deaths. Now, on the eve of the anniversary of that fateful night, a new documentary screening at U.S. film festivals called Tiananmen Tonight chronicles the story of the student protests and how CBS News shared their story with the world. Bester Cram is one of the co-directors of the film, and he joins me now in studio. Welcome, Bester.
5: Thank you so much. Great to be here.
4: First off, I want to ask you, it's been 37 years since the Tiananmen Square protests and crackdown. Why tell this story now?
5: Well, it's history fades and history gets misrepresented. In fact, you led off with the notion about Tank Man and June 5th, which is actually what an awful lot of people think Tiananmen was all about. And in some respects, Tank Man is a great symbol, but is not the full story.
4: So your film shows that Dan Rather, the anchor of CBS News, was determined to report from Beijing on the emerging student protests in the month of May, despite pushback from CBS executives. What was going on inside CBS at the time that created this tension between network executives and the journalists seeking to tell the news?
5: Cutbacks. Financial cutbacks was what was going on. There was a pressure for CBS to regain its number one position in terms of news ratings, which it had ceded to NBC. But I think most important was the fact that there was this atmosphere that a new owner had brought, which was going to change the way in which the news was going to be reported. That being less money available for less resources available, really, to be used on the field. Ultimately, what happened was there was a chase for a new story, and Tiananmen came out of that as a result. There was a sense that we need to find the next big news story that's going to keep us on the map, that's going to capture the imagination of an American public hungry for news and hungry for news the way that CBS wanted to deliver.
4: You know, that's a really interesting tension that you just brought up, because you say how CBS was searching for the next big story. They did find these protests led by students that were an organic thing that happened within China. CBS News certainly didn't create it. But by covering the story, by having their world-known anchor Dan Rather on the ground, in the square, you know, mixing with the students, actually, in fact, seemingly sleeping on the ground with the students and really embedding himself in these protests, it did shine a light on these demonstrations and an international spotlight and understanding that it would not have otherwise had. And so you do delve a bit into the way in which news attention can shape the way a story happens, can kind of change the tenor of a protest.
5: Well, I think you're absolutely right. The whole presence of news gatherers and reporters essentially adds a new sense of importance to the work that anybody is doing. And if it's a protest, if there's dissent being offered, you know, there's a need for clarity of what that message is that's being given. And the message changed. Tiananmen began really as kind of a funeral service in a sense. It became as a recognition for the fact that a leader had passed on, a leader that many Chinese students in particular felt was kind of the possibility of reform. And in some respects, reform was kind of the word of the day and the word that had been for quite a while in this democracy movement that exists in China during that particular period, particularly 1987, 88, and 89, leading up to Tiananmen. There was a sense that life as a student needed to be improved.
4: You're talking about the death of Hu Yaobang, who was one of the Communist Party leaders who was seen as a relative liberal, as a potential reformer. The students had hung their hopes on him. So when he died, they came out onto the streets to commemorate him. And then, as you show in your film, the movement morphed then into calls not just for reforms of the Communist Party, but outright calls for democracy. You also show how the presence of U.S. TV cameras forced English-speaking students to come to the fore, to become spokespeople. They quoted Lincoln. They quoted the Declaration of Independence. They built a papier-mâché statue that looked like, you know, the Statue of Liberty. And they made signs that were in English. So it wasn't just for the Chinese leaders to see. It was also for the world to see.
5: Most dramatic is the fact, and it's in the film that we show, and I think for many people, it's really one of the most instructive aspects of what took place. Over 3,000 Chinese students and workers went on a hunger strike. And this lasted for 8 days. It was astounding, the amount of organization that it took to be able to care for 3,000. As people got ill, other people then came in and took their place. And it changed the whole nature of the way in which the Chinese movement and the people who were a part of it, as well as the Chinese country itself, began to look upon what was taking place.
4: Your research for this film, you went through hundreds or perhaps thousands of hours of CBS archival footage, and you interviewed not only Dan Rather, but one of his important producers, Susan Zirinsky, who went on later to become the president of CBS News. And your film holds up CBS News' coverage of the Tiananmen Square protest as sort of a pinnacle of the best of television broadcast journalism. What made it so special?
5: Well, I think what made it special was that there was a long tradition within CBS to essentially uphold very high standards in terms of the way in which they looked upon the responsibility of journalism. And every single one of the people that you mentioned felt, in some respects, a personal responsibility to the team that was essentially covering any particular story. They felt that, in some respects, that responsibility that they had to the role of journalism and what they were as journalists was being challenged, was being essentially restrained. And it was not unlike what we experience today, where there are cutbacks, where there are changes in terms of ownership, where there are changes in terms of priorities. I mean, we live in a very fluid situation right now when it comes to the role of journalism and essentially what is even considered to be journalism. And I think there was a standard at CBS that said journalism just isn't one person writing a story. There is a group of people that go through a very in-depth editorial process where they're holding each other accountable, where they're doing extraordinary fact-checking, but they're committed to being there where the story is happening.
4: You also get into how Chinese authorities, in the aftermath of the crackdown, declared a professor named Fang Lizhe, a Chinese intellectual who had been sympathetic to the student protesters, they declared him the black hands behind the protests, and they ordered his arrest. The CBS News team on site ended up aiding him in getting refuge in the U.S. embassy, which is a definite breach of the media's typical role as a neutral observer of the news. What did CBS tell you about their decision to help this activist?
5: We were curious about whether or not this really did cross this line. Certainly, Fang Lizhe was, as Susan Zirinsky says, you know, this was, we were not heartless in terms of our feeling about what was going on. I think that, you know, in the end, it asks that question, which every journalist must ask is, you know, when do you stop just covering the story and need to change and become a part of the story? And you don't plan for that. You don't know it, but somehow you figure it out at the moment. And it may be on the battlefield. It may be some other time when, you know, there's a situation where someone's life is being threatened. But most often, I think it has to do with creating issues which require moral clarity.
4: So in the decades since the Tiananmen massacre, China has definitely gotten richer, but the system has not gotten any more democratic. And yet you end your film on an optimistic note with hope that eventually the reforms the protesters called for might someday come to pass. Is that realistic?
5: So the story of Tiananmen is a story of a moment in which there was a really extraordinary response that represented a large feeling of Chinese people feeling there was a need for change. That has been squashed. Classic authoritarian exercise of power, creating fear so that there is no response to bring back that feeling. What's happening right now, and you're so good about describing this yourself in terms of, you know, the current regime that exists there, is until it changes, until there's new leadership there, there is not going to be any change. And there is a whole population that is not even aware of Tiananmen that's growing up in China. But as a feeling, Tiananmen is a representative of a larger feeling, which I think is a feeling within the core of humanity, which is the idea that, you know, independent thought and the ability for liberty is something that is universal for all of us.
4: Bester Cram is co-director of the new documentary, Tiananmen Tonight. Bester, thank you for joining us.
5: It's great to have a conversation with you, Indira. I enjoyed it very much.
4: It's Here and Now.
6: Live from NPR News in Boston, I'm Steve Brown. President Trump is hinting again the U.S. may resume military strikes on Iran. Speaking to reporters this morning at the White House to discuss his plans for a new ballroom, Trump was vague about negotiations with Iran, but said, quote, "I hope we don't have to do the war, but we may have to give them another big hit." The U.S. and Iran have had a shaky ceasefire for over the past month. A mysterious attack on an Iranian oil refinery during the Iran war caused an oil spill that affected a nearby Persian Gulf island that is a protected breeding ground for wildlife. Videos and satellite photos show the oil-soaked waves lapping the Shidvar Island, an uninhabited small island off Iran. It represents yet another sign of the ecological damage wrought by the weeks-long war, which also saw oily rain fall on Tehran after airstrikes targeted oil facilities there. Police in the UK are investigating two allegations of decades-old child sex abuse linked to Jeffrey Epstein. The allegations emerge from documents in the U.S. Justice Department's investigation. Police in Surrey, southwest of London, announced today they are looking into incidents from the late 1980s to 2000. No arrests have been made. 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
13: This is Sound Ideas on WGLT. I'm Lou Warner. The Illinois Supreme Court recently swore in hundreds of new lawyers, but the large district that includes McLean County only got 5. Correspondent Evan Holden reports on the attorney shortage in this Sound Ideas story.
14: Family and friends watch graduates become lawyers as Justice Lisa Holder White swore them in to begin their careers in the 4th Judicial District. The 41-county district encompasses much of central and western Illinois. The district includes some of downstate Illinois' most populous areas, such as McLean County, Greater Peoria, and Sangamon County. But the 4th District got just 5 of the 279 new attorneys sworn in on May 6th. Over 90% of the newly sworn-in lawyers are assigned in the northeastern corner of the state. Connor Martin is one of the new lawyers sworn in at the ceremony. He lives outside of Morton. Some of his family lives in Schuyler County in rural western Illinois. There are only 6 private attorneys there.
15: Talk with anybody from down there and they have a problem. They're all driving to Springfield, to Peoria, to Quincy, some to Chicago, some to St. Louis. They have to go a large distance to be able to get services.
14: Martin says he has to be a generalist in the legal profession because there are so few lawyers in his region.
15: Being a prosecutor, you know, representing the people of the state, it's my job and responsibility to understand, being someone who's born and raised in Central Illinois, what it means, you know, and what are the values of the people of Central Illinois in how we prosecute cases.
14: The state's highest court recently announced changes to allow more law students and graduates to gain practical experience while studying for the bar. It's known as Rule 711, a temporary license permitting law students to practice under the supervision of a licensed attorney. Justice Lisa Holder White says she hopes this will expand the pipeline for attorneys across the state.
16: We're also hoping that it will have the impact of drawing people to the legal deserts.
14: The Supreme Court has also approved an extension that allows law school graduates to keep their temporary license if they don't pass the bar exam on the first try.
16: Hopefully, they will make sure that they take whatever additional steps are necessary to pass, and it does give them that opportunity and a little more stability in terms of being able to keep their position, because likely they're being paid.
14: New attorney Elizabeth Gray was also sworn in at the ceremony. She plans to continue working at the state's attorney's office in Sangamon County. Gray moved from McHenry County in northwestern Illinois to Springfield, in part to get that temporary law license.
17: I came down for my 711 requirement for law school, and I'm with the Sangamon County State's Attorney's Office, and it's a great experience because you're in the courtroom every day, and so it's a great opportunity to put your law degree to full use.
14: Bloomington attorney John Kim says he hopes these changes will alleviate legal deserts, but he is still waiting for more data to see how successful the changes will be. Kim is the first downstate lawyer to chair the Illinois Supreme Court's Commission on Professionalism. Kim says there is a shortage of new lawyers in some counties, but there's also a lack of established lawyers coming into these counties. That's needed in McLean County, which Kim says is having succession issues because attorneys retire with no experienced lawyers to replace them. Kim says the Illinois Supreme Court and the circuit courts across the states are researching solutions to get more lawyers into rural counties.
18: It really becomes a partnership, not just with the courts, but of the local bar association, the private attorneys, the local courthouses, to be able to find solutions to meet the needs.
14: The Illinois Supreme Court has come up with one way to get more legal help to rural areas. It's implementing a system of community justice workers. These are certified professionals who are not lawyers. They can provide limited legal assistance in legal deserts under the supervision of an Illinois licensed attorney. Kim calls this a short-term solution. I'm Evan Holden.
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20: And I'm Scott Tong in Washington, D.C. This is Here and Now. Rural central Illinois is a sea of corn and soybeans. But in between, solar farms are popping up like little islands, harvesting, well, electricity. Solar is a big part of the state's push to get 40% of its electricity from renewables in the next 4 years. But is there enough land to go around for the farms and the solar panels? As part of a Climate Solutions Week, Here and Now's Chris Bentley visited some farms to learn more.
21: Bryant Parker opens the gate of his trailer in Dunlap, Illinois, and lets his flock out to pasture. 75 sheep step out, gingerly at first, then shuffling as a herd toward green fields. If they notice the rows of solar panels overhead, the sheep don't show it. They're too busy chowing down.
22: Your sheep seem happy out there.
23: Yeah, they're doing what they always do, man. They like eating grass. As long as they got good, clean grass in front of them, it doesn't matter to them where they're at.
21: Where they're at is a 7-megawatt solar farm in Peoria County that came online late last year. It sits on about 35 acres of what used to be corn and soybean fields. These panels produce enough electricity to power about 1,200 homes. That's small as far as power plants go, but Illinois is seeing a boom in community-scale projects like this. And they all need someone to mow the lawn. Parker, who runs Tin Can Farms out of nearby Glassford, says he had been looking for somewhere for his growing herd of sheep to graze when he noticed solar farms popping up in the area.
23: And I kept looking at them thinking, man, if that's a lot of grass that could be ate, right? Like, there's something that could be done with that. I am now fattening my lambs using somebody else's grass and getting paid in the process.
21: Parker cold called solar companies until he found Angie Burke at Pivot Energy, the developer of this site. She says Parker's flock provides a service.
24: So we want good establishment of vegetation on site to avoid erosion concerns. But then we also don't want the vegetation to get too high so that it's shading the solar panels and we're losing energy production. So sheep kind of meet in the middle and strike the right balance there.
21: Pivot has dozens of community solar projects around the country. Almost all of them combine solar power and farming in a practice called agrivoltaics. Sometimes it's cows grazing around the panels, but it's usually sheep. Burke says goats, on the other hand, have a tendency to climb where they're not supposed to and chew on wires.
24: Yes, it was attempted, and I think enough lessons were learned that we've defaulted back to sheep.
21: Not every solar farm can host livestock. Some sites have to space the panels a little further apart, making the power plant a little less efficient per acre. But Burke says there is a business case for keeping the land agriculturally productive.
24: So for us, we spend a little more on fencing, maybe burying wires, or more time on wire management, and more cost on seeding to make sure we're getting really good, high-quality forage for the animals. But then in the long run, we're saving about 10 to 15% year over year over year over year throughout the lifespan of the system by using sheep instead of mechanical mowing. Like, yes, these sheep are cute, and they're effective at doing the job that we're paying their grazers to do.

0: Aretha Franklin Live at Fillmore West came out in 1971, and correspondent John Morrison says you can hear the energy of the 60s counterculture movement and civil rights gains in her performances.
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7: It's Here and Now. Immigration and Customs Enforcement agents are speeding up their pursuit and arrest of suspected undocumented migrants thanks to tools provided by the tech company Palantir. ICE agents now have a list of 20 million people on their phones, a senior ICE official said at a border security conference in Phoenix earlier this month. Most people detained by ICE do not have a previous criminal conviction. Investigative journalist Joseph Cox is reporting on this story for 404 Media, and he joins us now. Joseph, welcome.
8: Thank you so much for having me.
7: So this list of 20 million people, first of all, who are they? Are they all non-U.S. citizens, or could any of us be on this list?
8: I think all we know is that these are people that ICE deems as a target. And I would immediately stress and caveat that 20 million is not the generally understood number of undocumented people inside the United States. So perhaps a senior ICE official believes there are more than the general consensus of undocumented people in the country and believes 20 million is all undocumented people, or the list is larger and includes more targets. But that is all we know, is that ICE deems these people enough of a target to, first of all, bring it up in a security conference and also to provide this information to its agents in the field.
7: So this list gives ICE agents dossiers and likely addresses for potential targets. That kind of investigative work used to take hours, days, or even longer. Now it can take as little as 10 to 15 minutes, according to the reporting you've done. But where did this data come from in the first place?
8: ICE is getting this data from all sorts of different agencies and other parties. That can include the Department of Health and Human Services. They're feeding data into this. It's not mentioned in the leaked material, but listeners will know that the IRS is now sharing data with ICE as well. And a very important one is something called CLEAR as well. Now, to be clear, this is not the program that people may use to quickly go through airports. This is a separate product from a company called Thomson Reuters. Many people know the Reuters wire service. Thomson Reuters also sells data to private industry and to government. And the CLEAR product here is that. It's people's names, people's addresses, people's phone numbers. And for a long, long time, Reuters has sold that data to the government. And now it is being incorporated into these Palantir tools. And it seems to be that is a big part of the efficiency upgrade for ICE here.
7: All right. You reported a few months ago that Palantir made a tool for ICE specifically called ELITE, short for Enhanced Leads Identification and Targeting for Enforcement. What else besides this list of 20 million people is in that tool?
8: So what it allows ICE to do is they will open up a map interface. They will then navigate to a city or an area they may be interested in, and it will bring up a dossier on each target in that location, sort of like a Google Maps interface. It then provides a quote-unquote confidence score for each of those people's current address. So they'll click on somebody and it will say, we have a 44% confidence in them being here, or maybe a 98% confidence in them being here. And that's by taking all of that data I mentioned, comparing where it came from, the reliability of that source, the recency of the data, and that's really to cut down on this investigative time, whereas ICE would before have to go and validate those addresses, go verify them. It's now the technology doing it for them, essentially.
7: Hmm. Well, we reached out for comment to the Department of Homeland Security, which ICE is part of, but did not hear back. A spokesperson for Palantir told us that its software helps make ICE operations more efficient and have, in fact, reduced mistakes. Is that true?
8: And that's hard to say, but I would stress that when I received leaked material from inside Palantir itself, the company acknowledged that mistakes will happen during a mass deportation operation. They believe if they provide the technology to ICE for this purpose, they could make deportations fairer, more accurate, that sort of thing. But then I would look at the numbers, which say that more than 70% of people currently held in ICE detention have no criminal conviction. That is the hard data. We don't have to take ICE's word for that or Palantir's. And I think when you have that data, it's hard to square with the idea that this technology is being used only to go after the worst of the worst, as DHS would call it.
7: Well, the ACLU and other critics have stepped up government surveillance and immigration crackdowns under the Trump administration, worried that ICE may be sidestepping the Constitution, in fact, by buying data that it would normally need a warrant to access. Is that a fair concern?
8: Yes, absolutely. It's almost become normal now for these agencies to simply buy data that ordinarily you would have to get a subpoena for or a search warrant or some sort of other legal mechanism. But because they're buying it from a third party, they don't need to follow that. This concern started really with mobile phone location data a few years ago, but now it encompasses all sorts of things, including the sort of stuff that is being fed into these Palantir systems for ICE.
7: Well, you've been working for months looking at the sort of overlay between the surveillance state, tech companies, and how the government is using this data. What's your big takeaway for listeners?
8: Now, for me, it's how they're marrying all of this data together. I've been covering surveillance for more than 10 years, and often my articles or area of focus would be very siloed. It would be just the license plate readers over here. It would be the location data over there. With Palantir's involvement, and just generally the mission of ICE and DHS during this mass deportation campaign, they're bringing data together in such a way that they never, ever did before. And it's fundamentally changing the context of some of that data. So when undocumented people used to pay taxes and provide information to the IRS, there was no expectation that that information could then be used to deport them. That firewall has been shattered. The context of that data has entirely changed. And now essentially any piece of data is on the table for ICE to use, is the way I'm seeing it.
7: Joseph Cox is an investigative journalist with 404 Media, an independent journalist-owned digital media company and technology newsroom. Thanks so much, Joseph.
8: Thank you so much.
9: Two giant electricity companies plan to merge. NextEra Energy is based in Florida. Dominion Energy is headquartered in Virginia. Now, this deal, if it's approved, comes as power companies face huge demand from AI data centers that are increasingly unpopular in their neighborhoods. Let's bring in Robin Farzad, host of Full Disclosure, to discuss. Hey, Robin.
10: Hello.
9: You spend a lot of time down in Richmond, home to Dominion Energy in Virginia. How big, how powerful are these utility companies?
10: They're enormous, and if this gets approved, it's going to be a behemoth, the largest utility company in the United States by far. It would be like a combination KFC, Taco Bell, Long John Silver's as far as BTUs are concerned. I hope that metaphor works. It's pretty much unprecedented, but you can understand why they're trying to do it now.
9: I was waiting for your metaphor, which helps me. So, Robin, I appreciate it. So these companies say they got to get bigger to generate a lot of electricity and deliver it to these hulking data centers. A lot of them are near me in Northern Virginia. It strikes me as this is kind of an odd pairing, perhaps. You have these old school electric companies and these Silicon Valley geek tech firms.
10: Who would have thought, right? It's supposed to be the province of smokestacks and new economy, but they converged rather almost overnight when the whole ChatGPT and AI thing happened, and suddenly NVIDIA is not a video game processor, but these data centers, which were enabling unbelievable, you know, digital imagination, the likes that we're seeing on all of these different platforms, that you can do things that were unimaginable just a couple of years ago. And that is energy intensive. As you know, in Northern Virginia, in that corridor, data center alley, that these things buzz, they go 24/7. There's voracious demand from them. And the most well-capitalized companies on the planet, including Google, Facebook, Meta, NVIDIA, and others, Microsoft, they are funding that. So yes, you want to be a counterparty that is bigger and heftier and can negotiate both for natural gas and on the other side of the table from these companies.
9: Well, these data centers, and you know, I go by them a lot. Aesthetically, they're also kind of, you know, these big blocks. And the neighbors, they oppose them because they're kind of, you know, as they say, taking over their neighborhoods. But also the neighbors argue they're being charged more to subsidize these data centers. So if these two companies get together, how much political power could they have?
10: I mean, you see how powerful Dominion is in Virginia. You see how powerful the former Florida Power and Light is in Florida, right? This is a big part of the business, as it was with telecom, as it was with tobacco. These are controversial regulated monopolies. And even though there's a lot of greenwashing out there, they're talking about the percentage of renewables in their portfolio and how they only, you know, Dominion only has two or three coal-fired plants now. In their heart of hearts, I imagine, Scott, they want to extend the runway on all the heavy machinery and all the huge plants that they've spent tens and tens of billions of dollars on. So, you know, solar and wind be damned. They have dividends to pay to shareholders, and they have new angry constituents and people taking rate hikes. As you know, in Virginia, it's been, what, 10 to 12%? And that can only go on for so long. And it seems like you need much more leverage in a changing political environment, if this is especially the final 2 years of this administration.
9: And that was my question, the political question. Do you sense this deal is likely to go through?
10: Just like we saw with Warner and Paramount, as we've discussed, this is a very fossil fuel-friendly administration. In fact, I wouldn't be surprised if on the federal side, they're like, we'd like you to keep those coal-fired plants going forward. Be in no rush to phase them out, because Trump and his cabinet love natural gas. And the hard decisions that need to be made about funding solar, whether microgrid, distributed solar, people leaving the grid and all, is a hugely controversial and expensive thing. And they want to extend that reckoning out for as long as possible. And how many months of office does Trump have left?
9: Robin Farzad is our casual dining friend and host of Full Disclosure. Robin, thanks.
10: Thank you, Scott.
9: It's here and now.
11: Live from NPR News in Boston, I'm Steve Brown. Acting Attorney General Todd Blanche has not ruled out the possibility of compensating individuals involved in violence during the January 6, 2021 Capitol riot from a new nearly $1.8 billion fund. During a congressional hearing today, Blanche stated that anyone who believes that they were politically targeted can apply for the Anti-Weaponization Fund. The fund aims to compensate those mistreated by previous administrations' justice departments. Blanche emphasized that the fund is not limited to any political party or specific individuals. Russian President Vladimir Putin is traveling to China to meet with Chinese leader Xi Jinping. The visit comes less than a week after President Trump wrapped up his own trip to Beijing. Putin is scheduled to be in China today and tomorrow. The meeting is likely to be closely watched as Beijing seeks to maintain stable relations with the United States while also preserving strong ties with Russia. The World Health Organization is expressing concern over the rapid spread of a rare type of Ebola in eastern Congo. The Associated Press is reporting at least 134 suspected deaths and over 500 cases. The strain of virus has not approved treatments or vaccines. 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
4: This is Sound Ideas on WGLT. I'm Lou Warner. The Illinois Supreme Court recently swore in hundreds of new lawyers, but the large district that includes McLean County only got 5. Correspondent Evan Holden reports on the attorney shortage in this Sound Ideas story.
16: Family and friends watch graduates become lawyers as Justice Lisa Holder White swore them in to begin their careers in the 4th Judicial District. The 41-county district encompasses much of central and western Illinois. The district includes some of downstate Illinois' most populous areas, such as McLean County, Greater Peoria, and Sangamon County. But the 4th District got just 5 of the 279 new attorneys sworn in on May 6th. Over 90% of the newly sworn in lawyers are assigned in the northeastern corner of the state. Connor Martin is one of the new lawyers sworn in at the ceremony. He lives outside of Morton. Some of his family lives in Schuyler County in rural western Illinois. There are only 6 private attorneys there.
17: Talk with anybody from down there and they have a problem. They're all driving to Springfield, to Peoria, to Quincy, some to Chicago, some to St. Louis. They have to go a large distance to be able to get services.
16: Martin says he has to be a generalist in the legal profession because there are so few lawyers in his region.
17: Being a prosecutor, you know, representing the people of the state, it's my job and responsibility to understand, being someone who's born and raised in Central Illinois, what it means, you know, and what are the values of the people of Central Illinois in how we prosecute cases.
16: The state's highest court recently announced changes to allow more law students and graduates to gain practical experience while studying for the bar. It's known as Rule 711, a temporary license permitting law students to practice under the supervision of a licensed attorney. Justice Lisa Holder White says she hopes this will expand the pipeline for attorneys across the state.
18: We're also hoping that it will have the impact of drawing people to the legal deserts.
16: The Supreme Court has also approved an extension that allows law school graduates to keep their temporary license if they don't pass the bar exam on the first try.
18: Hopefully they will make sure that they take whatever additional steps are necessary to pass, and it does give them that opportunity and a little more stability in terms of being able to keep their position, because likely they're being paid.
16: New attorney Elizabeth Gray was also sworn in at the ceremony. She plans to continue working at the state's attorney's office in Sangamon County. Gray moved from McHenry County in northwestern Illinois to Springfield, in part to get that temporary law license.
19: I came down for my 711 requirement for law school, and I'm with the Sangamon County State's Attorney's Office, and it's a great experience because you're in the courtroom every day, and so it's a great opportunity to put your law degree to full use.
16: Bloomington attorney John Kim says he hopes these changes will alleviate legal deserts, but he is still waiting for more data to see how successful the changes will be. Kim is the first downstate lawyer to chair the Illinois Supreme Court's Commission on Professionalism. Kim says there is a shortage of new lawyers in some counties, but there's also a lack of established lawyers coming into these counties. That's needed in McLean County, which Kim says is having succession issues because attorneys retire with no experienced lawyers to replace them. Kim says the Illinois Supreme Court and the circuit courts across the states are researching solutions to get more lawyers into rural counties.
20: It really becomes a partnership, not just with the courts, but of the local bar association, the private attorneys, the local courthouses, to be able to find solutions to meet the needs.
16: The Illinois Supreme Court has come up with one way to get more legal help to rural areas. It's implementing a system of community justice workers. These are certified professionals who are not lawyers. They can provide limited legal assistance in legal deserts under the supervision of an Illinois licensed attorney. Kim calls this a short-term solution. I'm Evan Holden.
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9: I'm Scott Tong in Washington, D.C. This is Here and Now. Alaska has some of the slowest internet service in the country, but it's not for lack of investment. In the past decade, the Federal Communications Commission has given telecom companies in the state more than $4 billion, but the subsidies have not necessarily produced results. In a new investigation for the Anchorage Daily News and ProPublica, Kyle Hopkins explains why taxpayers across the country are helping to pay for obsolete internet service in Alaska. Kyle, good to have you.
23: Hey, Scott. Great to be here.
9: Kyle, you're right. Alaskans pay the most for phone and internet, but get the slowest service despite these federal subsidies. Help us understand, how bad is this service in the state?
23: Well, it's the worst in the country. I think that telecom companies here would tell you that they've made progress, that it's getting better. But, I'm from Alaska. I grew up here. And when I go to other states, I'm amazed at how little everyone else pays and how much faster their internet is. Pretty much by any benchmark, we have the slowest and the most expensive internet.
9: Yeah, and despite this federal help, the subsidy. So let me ask you about that. I just looked at my monthly cell phone bill and there it is. It's 54 cents per line in my family, called the Federal Universal Service Charge. I guess it's called other things, but you kind of add this up across the country. And a lot of this money, I understand, goes to Alaskan users. But specifically, where does this money go?
23: Well, the thing that surprised me, I found kind of a steep learning curve trying to understand, how telecom works and how the subsidy works. But I couldn't understand why when I would go to villages for reporting, like remote places for reporting, there just was this real disconnect between all this money that was coming here and then the reality on the ground, when you'd go in someone's house and they just wouldn't have internet. So when we looked at, where is the money actually going? We could see that fortunes were being made, but the reality for many Alaskans was that they couldn't afford it or they were paying a lot and getting a little. And so that's driving this reporting that we're doing this year.
9: Yeah. Well, I read in your story that many Alaskans in rural areas, they don't necessarily even use these telecom companies that are getting these subsidies, and some of them instead buy satellite phone services. So does that mean these telecom companies get these subsidies even if they don't have a lot of business?
23: Right, yeah. So that was the thing that surprised me, was this idea that if you're one of these internet companies in Alaska, you say, look, I'm going to connect 100 houses to the internet, and then you get the subsidy. But whether or not people actually use that internet, it kind of doesn't matter. And in fact, Alaska has its own set of rules for how all of this works. Like there's one set of rules for the whole United States, and then there's one set of rules for Alaska called the Alaska Plan. And that plan was written by the telecom companies here. So you can imagine who that benefits, right? I talked to a guy who, you know, the public is paying about $10,000 a year to connect his home to this internet service, but it's not a very good internet service. And so, you know, he and his neighbors started using Starlink because just within the past few years, you have this other option of you can sign up for, you know, satellite service that it costs about the same or cheaper and it's faster and it's not subsidized. You know, just the market is choosing that instead.
9: Kyle, you profile a telecom company owner named Roger Schaffstall. He's now in federal prison, actually, for tax evasion. Tell me about his story. Is he still getting these subsidies today?
23: Well, he is. He's kind of more than ever. He was in federal prison for tax evasion. So this is a small company that operates outside of Fairbanks. And I was a business reporter in Fairbanks for years. And so

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1: And from the campus of Illinois State University, it's 89.1 WGLT. I'm Colleen Holden. In 15 minutes, NPR Scott Detrow speaks with an energy researcher and a former oil executive about the energy crisis taking place in Cuba. Other stories you're hearing on WGLT this afternoon, the governor visits the Rivian plant to see the new R2. A billing error leaves some rural McLean County residents paying more than they were supposed to. And a West Bloomington park is getting an upgrade to make it less flood-prone. 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
1: 75 degrees and humid here in Bloomington Normal. This is 89.1 WGLT. I'm Colleen Holden. Be on the lookout for rain as there's a chance of showers this evening, followed by a mild temperature dip, bringing highs into the mid-60s. The Bloomington Normal Water Reclamation District has given final approval to spend $7.7 million to upgrade the city of Bloomington's Sunnyside Park on the west side to a sustainable park. In this Sound Ideas interview with WGLT's Charlie Schlanker, Reclamation District Director Tim Irvin says the effort will reduce flooding, create a more pleasant buffer between the wastewater treatment plant and a neighborhood, and offer new education and recreation opportunities.
12: First of all, what we're doing is we're taking the land back to more of a what it originally was around the creeks. So we're going to do a lot of landscaping, which will allow the water to flow into Sugar Creek. But to help filter that overland flooding, we're going to use rain gardens, bio swells. We're going to use nature itself to help clean the water and divert it from the houses located around that neighborhood.
13: So give an example of how a rain garden or a bio swell, what does that take out of the trickle, or sometimes a lot more than a trickle, from a heavy rain event back into Sugar Creek?
12: What it does is a rain garden and a bio swell actually slows that overland flow down. And by slowing it down, it gives the water time to drop contaminants, everything from litter to phosphorus.
13: What is its capacity for sucking up a rain event going to be? How much?
12: We're hoping, along with a lot of our other creek restoration projects, we're hoping to divert between 2.5 to 5 million gallons of water into natural storage areas on Bloomington's west side.
13: During a high-level rain event, what sort of peak flow do you see that might, some of which might be tapped off and delayed in flowing downstream?
12: At our West plant, during a peak flow event, during a period of intense rain, we can see our daily treatment capacity of 10 to 14 million gallons a day shoot up above 25 to even 30 million gallons.
13: How will people be able to use the park amid these structures?
12: People will be able to use it as a recreation area. It'll have walking trails, it'll have play areas, an auditorium. But overall, it can be used as a regular park. The most interesting thing is the educational aspect of the park, where individuals will be able to go around in a large circle, learning just about different elements of the water cycle itself.
13: How much will all this cost?
12: It's costing about $7.7 million for the park, but a lot of that, about $2.8 million of that's having to deal with the landscape, remolding the landscape.
13: And what's the rest go to?
12: The rest goes to native plantings, it goes to grass, it goes to the sidewalks, and just the overall play equipment that's going to be integrated in this park. Currently, it's basically a large field, and we're basically creating a buffer between the housing developments in that area and our West wastewater treatment facility.
13: How does this fit in with the little section of the park that was to be and will no longer be the Boys and Girls Club clubhouse since they've found other quarters?
12: Yeah, it was designed to support a clubhouse, the Boys and Girls Clubhouse, but it was also designed as a standalone park. So it can easily integrate into the neighborhood. It can provide a lot of recreational and ecosystem benefits.
13: You think of natural recreation areas, and in some sense you also think of the Constitution Trail, which ties different parts of the community together in a green space. Waterways go through all this community. Is there potential for that as well?
12: Yes, we're working on several projects where we're looking at working with the city, the town, Friends of the Constitution Trail, to expand the trail above our sewer interceptor system. So like this park, eventually we're hoping to connect it to the Constitution Trail.
13: Where?
12: That's to be determined, but we're still trying to figure out how to connect the park. I know we are doing a lot of exploration along Goose Creek, along Sugar Creek, along the west branch of Sugar Creek, where we are hoping to expand the trails.
13: Could it potentially be, even separate from the Constitution Trail, a greensward of its own making along all the creeks in the community?
12: Long term, the district is looking at creating more of what we call green walking zones, green pathways along the community. And the primary reason we're doing this is we are seeing increased flooding throughout the community, so we want to make sure that houses are away from the creek as far as possible, but these also serve as excellent barriers to help clean the water going into Sugar Creek.
13: This is Sound Ideas. I'm Charlie Schlenker. We're talking with Tim Mervin, the director of the Bloomington Normal Water Reclamation District. Let's ask the who pays question. Where's the money for this project coming from?
12: The money's coming from our general operating funds. As part of the district's long-term infrastructure improvements, we are taking a certain percentage of that funding and we're putting it back into the community itself, into this green infrastructure, while the majority of the funds is going to the renovation of the plants and the renovation of our sewer interceptors. We feel it's proper and appropriate to take a small amount of that funding and put back into the education of our youth and these green facilities. The Sunnyside Park is a majority of city property. The district is taking the lead in the design and paying for it, but overall this will be a Bloomington project.
13: How long will it take to finish the vision of that particular park? Obviously the rest of it will take years and years.
12: We're hoping for about 1 year construction overall.
13: What sort of human interpretation will this eventually require? Sure, you can have information on the water cycle and postings and placards and educational material on site for whoever comes, but you need somebody to tell the tale, don't you?
12: Yes, we do. And kind of what we've doing is we're, through our interaction, through a lot of these projects, we're hoping to connect them together. We're hoping for some future collaboration between the school districts, the Children's Discovery Museum. We're really trying to tell the story of water, because one of the big challenges facing McLean County over the next 25, 50, 100 years is water supply and water quality.
1: That's Bloomington Normal Water Reclamation District Director Tim Irvin. He spoke with Charlie Schlenker. 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

0: 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World Cups mean a whole lot of new infrastructure for a host country. In Mexico City, it's an ambitious new bike lane in one of the city's most important thoroughfares that has gotten the most attention. And it's sex workers who are angry. NPR's Eder Peralta reports.
1: The sex workers gather on one of the main avenues of Mexico City. Some are in skin-tight spandex, short skirts, dramatic makeup. Most of the older sex workers are in tall heels and long summer dresses. We are denouncing displacement of our comrades who work on Tlalpan Avenue, one protester says. What's happening with this bike lane is a social cleansing. Who do these corners belong to? The ones who work them, they reply. For the World Cup, the government of Mexico City opened what it called the Great Tenochtitlan Bike Highway, 24 kilometers of bike lanes that run from the center of town all the way to the main World Cup stadium. Elvira Madrid is an activist who runs Brigada Callejera, a collective that helps sex workers.
2: ¿Qué pasa con la ciclovía? Pues les quitan un carril.
1: The problem, Madrid says, is that the new bike lane stripped the outermost lane of the street.
2: Antes ellas estaban sobre la avenida y el cliente pues daba vueltecitas, podía negociar.
1: Before, the sex workers stood right on the street and their clients could slow down, they could loop, they could negotiate. Now, in parts of Tlalpan, the sex workers are separated from the street by the bike lane, and in some cases, even huge concrete planters.
2: A las compañías les perjudicó porque se han empobrecido el 70%.
1: Madrid says their earnings have dropped by 70%. The municipal government did not return our request for comment, but the mayor of Mexico City has said this is a major infrastructure project that connects dozens of communities. To Madrid, this is the city turning its back on a piece of history.
2: A ella la reubicaron hace 37 años.
1: 37 years ago, as neighbors complained about sex workers in their part of town, the city created a zone on Tlalpan Avenue where prostitution is tolerated. At the time, it was an earthquake-battered, seedy part of town. The sex workers took up residence there, and as the years went by, the area got better, rents went up. The World Cup, says Madrid, is the perfect excuse to turbocharge gentrification. If she were a foreigner, she says, she wouldn't come to the World Cup. They're going to be staying in five-star hotels and eat in nice restaurants. But you're hurting all of those people who have lost their jobs. The protesters move across the city, shouting, "We want a place to live. We don't give a damn about the World Cup." Sandra Montiel walks under an umbrella. She's 50. She's been a sex worker for 30 years. It's a dangerous job. She survived an acid attack. I ask her if it wouldn't be easier to find clients on the internet. She shrugs. We're used to the streets, she says, and most of the sex workers are older, so they don't have the skills, nor, quite frankly, she says, the youth to attract clients online. They've defended their block before, she says, and they're ready to do it again.
3: Entonces, pues, la lucha sigue y seguiremos en este camino.
1: The fight continues, she says, and we will remain on this street. Eder Peralta, NPR News, Mexico City.
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5: On 89.1 WGLT, I'm Colleen Holden. The Deferred Action for Childhood Arrivals was billed as a temporary program. And as you'll hear in 15 minutes, it's been more than a decade and most recipients still don't have a clear path to stay in the U.S. The Bloomington Public Library is hosting a new photography exhibit by local photographer Laurie Bergner. The exhibit focuses on the Democratic Republic of Congo. It's on display through June 8th and is located outside the community rooms on the library's second floor. Submit your on-air community announcement at WGLT.org. Mm-hmm.
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2: It's All Things Considered from NPR News. I'm Juana Summers.
3: And I'm Scott Detrow. A biotech company says it's taken a key step toward resurrecting long-extinct birds. It's an artificial egg.
4: 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It's genuinely the sort of thing of Jurassic Park.
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5: Live from NPR News in Culver City, California, I'm Dwayne Brown. Minnesota is being sued by a federal agency over a new state law. It bans prediction markets like Poly Market and Kalshi. From Minnesota Public Radio, Dana Ferguson has the story.
6: The Commodity Futures Trading Commission sued the day after Governor Tim Walz signed the law to make it a felony to organize or advertise a prediction market. The CFTC says Minnesota is overstepping its authority and specifically cited agricultural-based weather trades as a concern. A bill to revise the new law also passed. It would allow for weather-related wagers. Democratic Representative Emma Greenman sponsored both and defends the approach.
7: The changes are just making sure that what we are regulating here in Minnesota is protecting Minnesota from this explosion of gambling.
6: Lawmakers anticipated lawsuits when they passed one of the broadest prediction market regulations in the country. For NPR News, I'm Dana Ferguson.
5: A $50 billion fund for rural America promises to improve the way health care is delivered across the country. Residents of one rural community say they know exactly how they would use it. Sarah Jane Tribble with our partner KFF Health News has more.
8: When Martin General Hospital in eastern North Carolina closed abruptly in 2023, it left a county of about 22,000 residents with no hospital and no highly trained paramedics. Deborah Pierce lost her brother, who died at home from a heart attack. He was 50 years old.
9: The sad thing is we'll never know if he could have been saved that night or not because we don't have a higher level of care in this county.
8: The Trump administration's $50 billion fund to support rural health care has limits on how much can be spent on hospital construction and expansion. It can be used to improve emergency services, but local officials say they aren't counting on the federal money to reopen their hospital.
5: Stocks fell across the board on Wall Street today. 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
10: From the WGLT Newsroom, I'm Courtney Conroy. Governor J.B. Pritzker is comparing Rivian's new lower-cost vehicle with Model T, saying it could crack open the EV market for middle-income buyers just like Ford did for regular cars a century ago. Pritzker toured the new R2 plant in Normal that his administration will help finance with hundreds of millions of dollars in tax breaks. He notes the R2 will start at $45,000.
11: It's a product for the middle class. It's a product for people who haven't otherwise been able to afford an electric vehicle here in the United States. And I'm proud that it's being made right here in Normal.
10: State officials say Rivian will soon be getting its own advanced manufacturing training facility in Normal. A Westside Bloomington Park will get a facelift that'll do several things: reduce flooding, teach kids, and create a natural lands area. Bloomington Normal Water Reclamation District Director Tim Irvin says the nearly $8 million upgrade to Sunnyside Park could be finished in a year.
12: Currently, it's basically a large field, and we're basically creating a buffer between the housing developments in that area and our West wastewater treatment facility.
10: The city of Bloomington will vote on the project next week. A third person has died in the crash that happened east of Bloomington on Route 9 on Sunday afternoon. An 86-year-old man from California was in the front seat of a van that collided with an SUV at the Route 9 intersection with the Leroy Lexington Blacktop. They were pronounced dead this afternoon. An 82-year-old woman from California who was a backseat passenger in the van had also died. An Ellsworth woman, 58-year-old Beth Brucker, was the only person in the SUV. She died on Sunday. And for the second year in a row, McLean County tax bills have gone out with a mistake. Residents and businesses in Hudson Township, but outside the village, were inadvertently charged a village property tax, and that resulted in a possible undercount on what Hudson residents actually owe. WGLT reviewed random addresses in Hudson, which showed their village tax cut in half compared to last year. McLean County Clerk Kathy Michaels says she was made aware of the issue yesterday and will notify affected taxpayers. I'm Courtney Conroy. Take NPR and WGLT with you wherever you go. 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
14: 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I'm Juana Summers.
3: And I'm Scott Detrow. Republican Congressman Thomas Massey is facing the toughest challenge of his political career as President Trump throws all of his weight behind his primary challenger, Ed Gowron. Kentucky Public Radio's Sylvia Goodman has been following this Northern Kentucky U.S. House primary and joins us now. Hey, Sylvia.
15: Hey, glad to be here.
3: Congressman Massey has made a lot of headlines in recent months, a lot of them for criticizing President Trump. Tell us more about how he has drawn so much attention.
15: Yeah, Massey makes no bones about voting against his party at times. He wears his signature debt clock on his lapel. He basically wears that everywhere, and he votes that way. He was one of the two House GOP no votes on the One Big Beautiful Bill because of the trillions it's projected to add to the debt. He's pushed back against the president's military operations in both Venezuela and Iran. And perhaps most notably, he was the lead Republican forcing Trump's hand in releasing the Jeffrey Epstein files. And all of that put together has not made the president happy with Massey.
3: Even as President Trump's approval ratings have dropped, we have seen a lot of evidence in recent weeks about how powerful he is within the Republican Party. A lot of Republican Trump critics have lost their primaries. Most recently, this past weekend in Louisiana, with Senator Bill Cassidy, who voted to convict Trump in 2021 in the impeachment trial, he lost. So could Massey be next?
15: I think this race will be unquestionably Massey's closest primary challenge since he first won the seat. But that is to say, this district is still very different. These candidates are very different than Cassidy's race. Massey is certainly no moderate like Cassidy is. And Northern Kentucky is a very unique district with an interesting kind of strong libertarian faction going on. So Massey told me that his colleagues on Capitol Hill are watching this race as closely as the American people are. He says that other congressmen tell him they would vote with him more often, but they can't afford to take that risk all the time. Massey thinks if he comes out of this primary with his party's nomination, they might think differently.
16: If they see that you don't die on the Hill, when you stand for what you campaigned on, even when the president deviates from that, I think there'll be more of them empowered to do the same.
15: And really, that's what this race boils down to in a lot of ways. Do voters want an unwavering Trump champion or someone who's willing to make decisions independent of the party?
3: Tell us more about Ed Gowron, Massey's opponent.
15: So when Trump came to Kentucky in March to campaign for Gowron, he literally said he was just looking for a, quote, warm body to take on Massey. But he said that Gowron was straight out of Central Casting. That's his words. Retired Navy SEAL officer. He grew up in a farming family. And Gowron, for his part, basically says he supports Trump unequivocally.
17: Today, more than ever, we need leadership and teamwork because united we stand, divided we fall.
15: And to that point, he's attacked Massey for not voting on Trump's priority legislation in favor of it and not voting with the party. He's accused him of voting for the left more so. Massey, for his part, says he votes with the party 90% of the time. It's the other 10% he's not willing to compromise on.
3: Sylvia, real quick, just how much has been spent on this primary?
15: The last number I saw from Ad Impact had the advertising spend at almost $33 million. That would place it as the most expensive House primary ever. And let me tell you, voters are feeling that in the advertising they're seeing on the TV and in their mailboxes.
3: That is Kentucky Public Radio's Sylvia Goodman in Louisville, Kentucky. Thank you so much.
15: Thank you.
14: Power outages are increasing as climate change drives more severe weather events across the U.S. Lines buried underground are significantly more reliable than overhead power lines, but only about a fifth of the country's lines are buried. In northern Michigan, some utilities are trying to change that. Vivian Law reports from Interlochen Public Radio.
18: 1 year ago, a devastating ice storm in northern Michigan knocked down trees and utility poles and took out power for thousands. 74-year-old Dave Whiting in Lewiston remembers the sounds.
19: You sit in the house and you hear cracking, and you're always wondering how big of a branch and where it's going to fall because you can't see nothing.
18: In the middle of the blackout, Dave had heart trouble and had to go to the hospital. His wife, Wanda, says the drive was dark and scary. Driving the same route today, she points to the utility poles.
20: These were all down. Everything was down. These poles are all broken, snapped.
18: Wanda's husband thankfully made it to the hospital, but the power in the area didn't come back on for another 2 weeks.
20: I still can't get over how astonished I was how much we rely on street lights.
18: More than a year later, people are still recovering from the ice storm, one of the worst to ever hit the region. It was a reminder of how Michigan's aging grid is vulnerable to extreme weather. The state sees some of the longest power outages in the country, and climate change could make that worse. Research suggests northern Michigan will see more freezing rain instead of snow and more destructive ice storms. The local electric utility says it's trying to prepare for that future. Going forward, it will bury all new power lines underground.
21: There's reliability benefits for our membership because it's going to help prevent outages over the long term.
18: Sherry Culver is chief operating officer for Great Lakes Energy Cooperative in northern Michigan. Storms are less likely to damage underground lines, but right now, less than a quarter of the utility's lines are buried. That's because it's really expensive. Culver says it can cost 3 to 5 times more to bury a line than stringing it overhead.
21: I mean, you could bury all the electric lines if you had the financial resources to do so.
18: It can cost $400,000 per mile in Michigan to bury existing lines, utilities say. It requires tearing up roads. And underground lines are hard to repair, says Tony Chartrand, who works for another local utility, Traverse City Light and Power.
22: As you can see, all this line is under sidewalk, so if it's somewhere over there, we have to rip up the sidewalk, dig into that.
18: But there are places where burying is cheaper than constantly fixing overhead lines. He says it's not a one-size-fits-all approach.
22: I think everyone's looking at how can we be more reliable, and part of that solution is undergrounding lines, but it's not necessarily undergrounding everything.
18: Michigan utilities aren't alone. The U.S. is seeing more power outages because of extreme weather. Grid upgrades like burying lines can help, but the problem everywhere is cost, says Stanford researcher Tao Soon.
23: If the utility want to make any investment, this money doesn't come from nowhere. They would have to pass on those costs to their customers.
18: And that's often a hard sell. Sun says utilities need to be more proactive, figure out where undergrounding is most beneficial, and get local buy-in for rate increases. Right now, it typically happens after disaster strikes. California utilities, for instance, are in the middle of huge undergrounding projects after destructive wildfires. Wanda Whiting, the northern Michigan resident, can't help but wonder how the power lines nearby will hold up in the next storm, and if there's a better solution.
20: And if it meant going underground, then by God, go underground.
18: She worries every time she hears snow and ice in the forecast. For NPR News, I'm Vivian Law in Interlochen.
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1: Someone could put their mouth right up by my ears and whisper, and I could hear it, but I couldn't understand what they were saying. 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
2: Warmer today, but set to cool off a bit tomorrow here in central Illinois. This is 89.1 WGLT. I'm Colleen Holden. There's a chance for rain in the evening tonight, and when that passes, some of the heat will go with it, as the beginning of the week's mid-70s temps will turn into the end of the week's mid-60s temps. Both Bloomington and Normal councils are starting to take their first actions towards regulating data centers. Normal's town council had a six-month moratorium on the docket during its regular town council meeting. Bloomington had a non-voting meeting to discuss whether it enacts a moratorium as well before City Council is expected to vote on it next week. WGLT's Braden Fogerson has the story.
4: The data centers that power AI have been a hot-button issue. Several municipalities in central Illinois have taken steps to keep them away because of concerns of a potential drain on community resources, primarily water and electricity. Bloomington has fielded interest from data center companies, but have had no formal proposal. Even after two public forums on the topic earlier this month, residents still had a lot to say. Here's Ruth Burke.
24: The people do not want a data center, and it very well may be the number one issue that they keep in mind when they go to the ballot box.
4: Lindsay Marshall said she appreciated how quickly the city moved to take action after the public forums. She opposes data centers in the city and elsewhere in the county.
25: These facilities have proven to have devastating consequences to health and environment, rising temperatures in the wide proximity to the facilities themselves, air pollution, noise pollution, light pollution, and the permanent destruction of good farmland.
4: None of the 14 speakers want a data center in their community. All support a moratorium. City Council members all agreed on that moratorium as well. Council member Cody Hendricks was among those who said the moratorium should be at least 6 months to gather more information on community priorities.
26: And I want us to also be open to, if the time comes where we get to the end of that 6 months and we realize we're running out of time, that we extend that moratorium if needed and not simply rush through to meet a deadline.
4: The council made a point to draw a distinction between hyperscale data centers and the smaller scale data centers. Bloomington already has two of those. Council member Sheila Montney recalls driving past a data center elsewhere that was under construction, which went on for miles.
27: And that type of hyperscale data center, I don't think is anything that we should ever entertain in this community.
4: The city council is expected to vote on a moratorium at its regular meeting next week. The town council in Normal unanimously adopted its six-month moratorium on data centers. City manager Pam Reese says to address the issue the right way, they need time.
28: To determine appropriate land use regulations and come back to council with recommendations and would go through the process with public input and through the planning commission process for an appropriate regulations.
4: At this point, Normal has still not received any applications or land use requests, though Mayor Chris Koos says the town has received many questions from residents about whether the town has regulations. City Attorney Jason Corsagrosa says if there was a data center application on the table, current town regulations wouldn't cut it.
29: We would try to shoehorn it into the uses that we have currently in our code, which obviously wouldn't be up to the task for many of the items that, you know, cause a lot of consternation. So there would be an attempt to regulate it through what we've got already, but I think there would be some shortcomings to that.
4: The town also heard from the public, like Ryan Heron of the faith-based advocacy group Illinois People's Action. He suggested the town consider baseline guardrails where data centers are only allowed to use an amount of power proportionate to the amount of clean energy they bring to the grid.
30: At this point in time, a moratorium is necessary so our town can establish the guardrails necessary to protect our water, to protect our energy, to protect our ratepayers from the impacts of these data centers.
4: There's a proposal in the state legislature that would do that. It's not clear when or if that will be called to a vote. Mayor Chris Koos says the town needs to be able to encourage economic development while also protecting citizens in the community.
31: We need it to be fact-based and grounded in our decision-making, whether it's for data centers or against data center or for this data center or not that data center. These are all things that we're taking a look at so that we have a better understanding of what we're doing.
4: McLean County is looking to adopt new data center rules that would be the most restrictive in the state. I'm Braden Fogerson.
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3: 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I'm Scott Detrow.
14: And I'm Juana Summers. Today, President Trump issued a long-awaited endorsement in the Texas Republican primary runoff for the U.S. Senate. That election is May 26th, but voters are already casting ballots. Trump endorsed Texas Attorney General Ken Paxton over incumbent Senator John Cornyn, who's running for a fifth term. Houston Public Media's Andrew Schneider has been following the contest, and he's here now. Hi.
7: Hello.
14: So, Andrew, tell us how the president explained this decision.
7: Well, Trump said in a post on Truth Social, "I know Ken well, have seen him tested at the highest and most difficult levels, and he is a winner." He pointed to Paxton's support for ending the filibuster and also passing the Save America Act. That's President Trump's bill aimed at making dramatic changes to the nation's voting systems, including requiring documentary proof of citizenship at the time of voter registration. He also said that while Cornyn is a good man and Trump has worked with him in the past, Cornyn hadn't supported Trump when times were tough. That likely refers to Cornyn's statements opposing Trump's candidacy during the 2016 and 2024 elections and Cornyn's Senate vote to ratify Joe Biden's victory in the 2020 election.
14: What have you heard from the candidates so far? How are they reacting?
7: Paxton took to the stage at a Dallas suburb not long after the endorsement came down. He predicted it would help him win the GOP nomination next week.
8: I have so much respect for the president and so appreciate his endorsement. And I think it creates a slight bit of momentum, don't you?
7: Trump had earlier indicated he wanted the person he did not endorse to pull out of the race, but Cornyn said in a post on X that he intended to fight it out. He said it was time for GOP voters to decide whether they wanted a strong candidate who could beat the Democratic nominee, that's State Representative James Tallarico, or a weak one who would jeopardize everything Texans care about. Tallarico himself posted that it didn't matter who won the Republican nomination, as both Paxton and Cornyn represented, quote, billionaire mega donors and their corrupt political system.
14: What is this likely to mean for the outcome of the Texas Republican primary runoff?
7: I spoke with Austin-based political consultant Bill Miller. He's advised candidates of both major parties. And Miller said this is likely to give Paxton a significant edge.
9: It ends any question about who's going to win the Republican primary in Texas. The question really then is, what does Cornyn do? Does he pull his ads down and accept defeat, or is he going to fight it? But the writing's on the wall, it's over, and that's that.
7: There was some polling on this question a few weeks ago on behalf of Texas Public Opinion Research. It found that a Trump endorsement of Cornyn wouldn't have been enough to help the senator close the gap with Paxton, but that a Trump endorsement of Paxton would give the attorney general a double-digit lead.
14: Obviously, we don't know exactly what the state of Texas and its voters will do next week, but how could this endorsement change the race in the fall?
7: That's a lot less clear. This has been a hard-fought primary with a lot of negative campaigning on both sides. There are a lot of Cornyn supporters, many of whom backed Cornyn through two rounds of the primary. They see Paxton as hopelessly tainted by corruption allegations. Those led to Paxton's impeachment by the Texas House in 2023, although he was acquitted by the Texas Senate. A lot of those voters will rally behind the party to defeat Tallarico, but some may sit on their hands. And most polls suggest that if Paxton wins the Republican nomination, the general election will be much more competitive than if Cornyn manages to pull out a victory.
14: Houston Public Media's Andrew Schneider, thanks so much.
7: You're welcome.
3: A biotech company trying to bring extinct animals back to life says it has taken a key step toward resurrecting long-gone birds like the dodo. The company has created an artificial egg. NPR health and science correspondent Rob Stein has the story.
10: Trevor Snyder pulls open an incubator and gently slides out a device that looks like some kind of high-tech coffee pod. It's black with honeycomb sides. The clear top reveals what's inside.
11: This is a chicken embryo that's the day 14 embryo.
10: Snyder places the device cradling the chicken embryo into a special stand that makes it glow.
11: You can see the little chicken embryos moving around in there. You can see it has eyes, it has a heartbeat, it has a beak, it has feathers, it has an eyelid. You can see the wings are developing, legs, it even is beginning to get little claws on its feet.
10: So that's a chicken embryo in an artificial egg.
11: Yes.
10: Wow, that's pretty amazing. Snyder and his colleagues at Colossal Biosciences in Dallas engineered this artificial egg for one of the company's big goals, resurrecting the dodo and another flightless bird that died out hundreds of years ago called the giant moa. The dodo was about the size of a turkey and had a big bulbous beak. The moa looked like a giant ostrich. Its eggs were about the size of a football.
11: And so there's no bird on Earth today that could grow a moa embryo inside of one of their eggs. So we have to come up with artificial eggs to be able to support those embryos. But to understand all the things that the egg needs to do, we're starting with chicken eggs.
10: And today, Colossal announced that the company had hatched dozens of healthy chicks from its artificial eggs, a proof of concept that the 3D printed gizmos work.
11: This is the coolest thing that I've ever worked on, so I'm super excited. In the past, extinction was permanent, and we're changing that extinction is no longer permanent, and we can literally wind back the clock and bring back things that humans caused to disappear off the face of the earth. And the fact that we can undo that damage is just on the verge of miraculous.
10: Colossal's already working on bigger artificial eggs to incubate dodo and moa embryos the company is trying to make from their closest living relatives, a pigeon for the dodo and an Australian bird called an emu for the moa.
12: I'm genuinely blown away by it. This is brilliant. I just think it's fantastic.
10: Neil Gosling's a biologist at the University of Southampton who was not involved with Colossal's work. He's especially excited about how the eggs could also help save birds on the brink of extinction.
12: It's the sort of thing of science fiction. It's genuinely the sort of thing of Jurassic Park and all this sort of stuff. The manipulation of the eggs with the little hand coming down. It's remarkable, honestly.
10: Now, other researchers agree that this could be big for conservation, but many question whether recreating extinct species would be ethical for the animals, safe for the world, or even really possible. Nick Rawlins at the University of Otago in New Zealand says the company is really just gene editing living species to resemble extinct relatives.
15: They're not what I would actually call de-extinct species. They're poor facsimiles of extinct species. Extinction is still forever.
10: Colossal disputes all that, claims it's already brought back the dire wolf and is also creating artificial wombs to gestate the embryos of other mammals the company wants to reawaken, like the woolly mammoth. Rob Stein, NPR News.

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2: 75 degrees and humid here in Bloomington Normal. This is 89.1 WGLT. I'm Colleen Holden. Be on the lookout for rain as there's a chance of showers this evening, followed by a mild temperature dip, bringing highs into the mid-60s. The Bloomington Normal Water Reclamation District has given final approval to spend $7.7 million to upgrade the city of Bloomington's Sunnyside Park on the west side to a sustainable park. In this Sound Ideas interview with WGLT's Charlie Schlanker, Reclamation District Director Tim Irvin says the effort will reduce flooding, create a more pleasant buffer between the wastewater treatment plant and a neighborhood, and offer new education and recreation opportunities.
3: First of all, what we're doing is we're taking the land back to more of a what it originally was around the creeks. So we're going to do a lot of landscaping, which will allow the water to flow into Sugar Creek. But to help filter that overland flooding, we're going to use rain gardens, bio swells. We're going to use nature itself to help clean the water and divert it from the houses located around that neighborhood.
4: So give an example of how a rain garden or a bioswell, what does that take out of the trickle, or sometimes a lot more than a trickle, from a heavy rain event back into Sugar Creek?
3: What it does is a rain garden and a bioswell actually slows that overland flow down. And by slowing it down, it gives the water time to drop contaminants, everything from litter to phosphorus.
4: What is its capacity for sucking up a rain event going to be? How much?
3: We're hoping, along with a lot of our other creek restoration projects, we're hoping to divert between 2.5 to 5 million gallons of water into natural storage areas on Bloomington's west side.
4: During a high-level rain event, what sort of peak flow do you see that might, some of which might be tapped off and delayed in flowing downstream?
3: At our west plant, during a peak flow event, during a period of intense rain, we can see our daily treatment capacity of 10 to 14 million gallons a day shoot up above 25 to even 30 million gallons.
4: How will people be able to use the park amid these structures?
3: People will be able to use it as a recreation area. It'll have walking trails, it'll have play areas, an auditorium. But overall, it can be used as a regular park. The most interesting thing is the educational aspect of the park, where individuals will be able to go around in a large circle, learning just about different elements of the water cycle itself.
4: How much will all this cost?
3: It's costing about $7.7 million. For the park, but a lot of that, about $2.8 million of that's having to deal with the landscape, remolding the landscape.
4: And what's the rest go to?
3: The rest goes to native plantings, it goes to grass, it goes to the sidewalks, and just the overall play equipment that's going to be integrated in this park. Currently, it's basically a large field. And we're basically creating a buffer between the housing developments in that area and our west wastewater treatment facility.
4: How does this fit in with the little section of the park that was to be and will no longer be the Boys and Girls Club clubhouse, since they've found other quarters?
3: Yeah, it was designed to support a clubhouse, the Boys and Girls Clubhouse, but it was also designed as a standalone park. So it can easily integrate into the neighborhood. It can provide a lot of recreational and ecosystem benefits.
4: You think of natural recreation areas, and in some sense you also think of the Constitution Trail, which ties different parts of the community together in a green space. Waterways go through all this community. Is there potential for that as well?
3: Yes, we're working on several projects where we're looking at working with the city, the town, Friends of the Constitution Trail, to expand the trail above our sewer interceptor system. So like this park, eventually we're hoping to connect it to the Constitution Trail.
4: Where?
3: That's to be determined, but we're still trying to figure out how to connect the park. I know we are doing a lot of exploration along Goose Creek, along Sugar Creek, along the west branch of Sugar Creek, where we are hoping to expand the trails.
4: Could it potentially be, even separate from the Constitution Trail, a greensward of its own making along all the creeks in the community?
3: Long term, the district is looking at creating more of what we call green walking zones, green pathways along the community. And the primary reason we're doing this is we are seeing increased flooding throughout the community, so we want to make sure that houses are away from the creek as far as possible, but these also serve as excellent barriers to help clean the water going into Sugar Creek.
4: This is Sound Ideas. I'm Charlie Schlenker. We're talking with Tim Mervin, the director of the Bloomington Normal Water Reclamation District. Let's ask the who pays question. Where's the money for this project coming from?
3: The money's coming from our general operating funds. As part of the district's long-term infrastructure improvements, we are taking a certain percentage of that funding and we're putting it back into the community itself, into this green infrastructure. While the majority of the funds is going to the renovation of the plants and the renovation of our sewer interceptors, we feel it's proper and appropriate to take a small amount of that funding and put back into the education of our youth and these green facilities. The Sunnyside Park is a majority of city property. The district is taking the lead in the design and paying for it, but overall this will be a Bloomington project.
4: How long will it take to finish the vision of that particular park? Obviously the rest of it will take years and years.
3: We're hoping for about 1 year construction overall.
4: What sort of human interpretation will this eventually require? Sure, you can have information on the water cycle and postings and placards and educational material on site for whoever comes, but you need somebody to tell the tale, don't you?
3: Yes, we do, and kind of what we're doing is we're, through our interaction, through a lot of these projects, we're hoping to connect them together. We're hoping for some future collaboration between the school districts, the Children's Discovery Museum. We're really trying to tell the story of water because one of the big challenges facing McLean County over the next 25, 50, 100 years is water supply and water quality.
2: That's Bloomington Normal Water Reclamation District Director Tim Mervin. He spoke with Charlie Schlenker. 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
12: In Los Angeles, I'm Kai Rizdahl. It is Tuesday today, 19 May. Good as always to have you along, everybody. I think I said this yesterday, that this is an especially light week on the economic data front. Today, in fact, bupkis, statistics-wise. But you do know what we do have over the next couple of days? In surplus, actually. Fed officials offering their thoughts. Fed Governor Christopher Waller today, Philadelphia Fed President Anna Paulson as well. A couple of more through Friday. Friday, as it happens, is when Kevin Warsh is going to get sworn into the Board of Governors and a four-year term as chair thereof. We have mentioned a couple of times, I think, since Warsh became the nominee, that things are going to be different with him in charge. Most noticeably, in the way the central bank communicates. Warsh has suggested he might stop holding press conferences after every meeting. He has criticized the Fed's forward guidance, that thing Fed officials do where they say where they think interest rates are headed. And he has suggested members of the Board of Governors and regional Fed presidents might be giving too many speeches, like, oh, say, the ones this week. So, Marketplace's Justin Ho gets us going with why we pay attention to those speeches anyway and what might happen if there were fewer of them.
13: Keeping track of Fed speeches is a big part of Preston Moy's job.
14: I try to keep up with every bit of Fed speak I can get my hands on. Any speeches, prepared remarks, blog posts, LinkedIn posts, tweets, anything like that.
13: Moy's an economist with the economic advocacy group Employ America, and he says he keeps track of all this to help him figure out the Fed's thinking.
14: We want to know how they're thinking about economic developments, how they see the risks, where they see inflation going, where they see the labor market going, and that informs the kind of policy advocacy that we're going to engage with.
13: Moy says all this Fed speak can be a lot to keep track of.
14: Probably on an average week, I'm looking at 6 or 7 members that are speaking.
13: It wasn't always this way.
15: Central banks like the Fed used to try not to communicate as much or as clearly with the public.
13: That's Carola Binder, an economics professor at UT Austin. She says back in the 70s and 80s, the Fed used to be intentionally opaque because it thought surprising markets was a good idea.
15: If you, say, want to boost the economy, you create a bit of unanticipated inflation, and that allows a kind of boost to the real economy in the short run.
13: But Binder says that strategy drew a lot of complaints about accountability, so the Fed started to become more transparent. Meanwhile, the Fed, like other central banks, set a specific inflation target and felt the need to explain to people how to get there.
15: And if inflation's not at its target, explaining why not in a way that reassures people that that's still the target and that they're going to get there soon enough.
13: There is a point where too many Fed speeches can start to become noise, says Courtney Schupert, an economist with the research firm Macro Policy Perspectives.
16: I think if you're hearing too many conflicting signals, or if you're not hearing a consistent narrative or framework, then it can become confusing.
13: But Schupert says more communication in general is better, especially in times when the economy is uncertain.
16: Because you end up having more smooth market functioning and fewer surprises if you're regularly hearing from officials.
13: And in today's economy, we don't exactly need any more surprises. I'm Justin Ho for Marketplace.
12: I do wonder what Alan Greenspan's thinking right about now. Wall Street Today, I'm going to spoil tomorrow's show a little bit by telling you we're going to be doing a bond story, because today the 30-year Treasury hit almost 5.2%. You want to know why and what it means? Tune in tomorrow, but here's a partial answer. Mortgage News Daily reported today the average rate on a 30-year fixed mortgage sits at 6.75%, the highest it has been in almost a year. Elsewhere in American market capitalism, equity traders weren't all that happy either. We will have the details when we do the numbers.

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5: It's All Things Considered from NPR News. I'm Juana Summers.
6: And I'm Scott Detrow. A biotech company says it's taken a key step toward resurrecting long-extinct birds. It's an artificial egg.
7: It's the sort of thing of science fiction. It's genuinely the sort of thing of Jurassic Park.
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8: Live from NPR News in Culver City, California, I'm Duane Brown. The federal government has agreed to permanently drop tax claims against President Trump to resolve his $10 billion lawsuit against the IRS. In exchange, Trump has set up a nearly $2 billion fund to compensate individuals who believe they were targeted politically by the Justice Department. That includes supporters of Trump who violently attacked the U.S. Capitol more than 5 years ago. Vice President J.D. Vance defended the program.
9: We can give just compensation to people who are mistreated by the government. We can also make sure that the American people, we do everything that we can to make their lives better, to make them more prosperous, to give them better jobs. That is the primary focus of Donald J. Trump's White House.
8: On the first day of his second term, Trump granted clemency to more than 1,500 of his supporters. Many were convicted for assaulting police officers during the January 6th attack. Air travel continues to get more expensive ahead of the busy summer season. New data from travel site Kayak shows the cost of domestic flight is up more than $94 compared to a year ago. NPR's Stephen Bisaha reports international flights have gone up even more.
10: The war with Iran is really what's to blame here. The closure of the Strait of Hormuz has sent up the cost of jet fuel and with it airline prices. A flight to London costs about $350 more than it did a year ago, according to Kayak. Pierre Buehler is Kayak's CEO, and he says demand for international flights is down.
11: In response, you see people with increased interest in domestic travel, maybe staying closer to home, adjusting their trips.
10: While domestic flights are cheaper than international, they have still gone up 30% compared with a year ago. The cost, fill up your car, up more than 40%. Stephen Bisaha, NPR News.
8: And you are listening to NPR.
12: From the WGLT newsroom, I'm Courtney Conroy. Governor J.B. Pritzker is comparing Rivian's new lower-cost vehicle with Model T, saying it could crack open the EV market for middle-income buyers just like Ford did for regular cars a century ago. Pritzker toured the new R2 plant in Normal that his administration will help finance with hundreds of millions of dollars in tax breaks. He notes the R2 will start at $45,000.
13: It's a product for the middle class. It's a product for people who haven't otherwise been able to afford an electric vehicle here in the United States. And I'm proud that it's being made right here in Normal.
12: State officials say Rivian will soon be getting its own advanced manufacturing training facility in Normal. A Westside Bloomington park will get a facelift that'll do several things: reduce flooding, teach kids, and create a natural lands area. Bloomington Normal Water Reclamation District Director Tim Irvin says the nearly $8 million upgrade to Sunnyside Park could be finished in a year.
14: Currently, it's basically a large field, and we're basically creating a buffer between the housing developments in that area and our West wastewater treatment facility.
12: The city of Bloomington will vote on the project next week. A third person has died in the crash that happened east of Bloomington on Route 9 on Sunday afternoon. An 86-year-old man from California was in the front seat of a van that collided with an SUV at the Route 9 intersection with the Leroy Lexington Blacktop. They were pronounced dead this afternoon. An 82-year-old woman from California who was a backseat passenger in the van had also died. An Ellsworth woman, 58-year-old Beth Brucker, was the only person in the SUV. She died on Sunday. And for the second year in a row, McLean County tax bills have gone out with a mistake. Residents and businesses in Hudson Township, but outside the village, were inadvertently charged a village property tax, and that resulted in a possible undercount on what Hudson residents actually owe. WGLT reviewed random addresses in Hudson, which showed their village tax cut in half compared to last year. McLean County Clerk Kathy Michaels says she was made aware of the issue yesterday and will notify affected taxpayers. I'm Courtney Conroy.
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6: 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I'm Scott Detrow.
5: And I'm Juana Summers. Polls are now closed in Kentucky, where Republican Congressman Thomas Massey is facing the toughest challenge of his political career as President Trump throws all his weight behind his primary challenger, Ed Gallrein.
6: Kentucky Public Radio's Sylvia Goodman has been following this Northern Kentucky U.S. House primary and joins us now. Hey, Sylvia.
16: Hey, glad to be here.
6: Congressman Massey has made a lot of headlines in recent months, a lot of them for criticizing President Trump. Tell us more about how he has drawn so much attention.
16: Yeah, Massey makes no bones about voting against his party at times. He wears his signature debt clock on his lapel. He basically wears that everywhere, and he votes that way. He was one of the two House GOP no votes on the One Big Beautiful Bill because of the trillions it's projected to add to the debt. He's pushed back against the president's military operations in both Venezuela and Iran. And perhaps most notably, he was the lead Republican forcing Trump's hand in releasing the Jeffrey Epstein files. And all of that put together has not made the president happy with Massey.
6: Even as President Trump's approval ratings have dropped, we have seen a lot of evidence in recent weeks about how powerful he is within the Republican Party. A lot of Republican Trump critics have lost their primaries, most recently this past weekend in Louisiana with Senator Bill Cassidy, who voted to convict Trump in 2021 in the impeachment trial. He lost. So could Massey be next?
16: I think this race will be unquestionably Massey's closest primary challenge since he first won the seat. But that is to say, this district is still very different. These candidates are very different than Cassidy's race. Massey is certainly no moderate like Cassidy is. And Northern Kentucky is a very unique district with an interesting kind of strong libertarian faction going on. So Massey told me that his colleagues on Capitol Hill are watching this race as closely as the American people are. He says that other congressmen tell him they would vote with him more often, but they can't afford to take that risk all the time. Massey thinks if he comes out of this primary with his party's nomination, they might think differently.
17: If they see that you don't die on the Hill, when you stand for what you campaigned on, even when the president deviates from that, I think there'll be more of them empowered to do the same.
16: And really, that's what this race boils down to in a lot of ways. Do voters want an unwavering Trump champion or someone who's willing to make decisions independent of the party?
6: Tell us more about Ed Gallrein, Massey's opponent.
16: So when Trump came to Kentucky in March to campaign for Gallrein, he literally said he was just looking for a, quote, warm body to take on Massey. But he said that Gallrein was straight out of Central Casting. That's his words. Retired Navy SEAL officer. He grew up in a farming family. And Gallrein, for his part, basically says he supports Trump unequivocally.
18: Today, more than ever, we need leadership and teamwork because united we stand, divided we fall.
16: And to that point, he's attacked Massey for not voting on Trump's priority legislation in favor of it and not voting with the party. He's accused him of voting for the left more so. Massey, for his part, says he votes with the party 90% of the time. It's the other 10% he's not willing to compromise on.
6: Sylvia, real quick, just how much has been spent on this primary?
16: The last number I saw from Ad Impact had the advertising spend at almost $33 million. That would place it as the most expensive House primary ever. And let me tell you, voters are feeling that in the advertising they're seeing on the TV and in their mailboxes.
6: That is Kentucky Public Radio's Sylvia Goodman in Louisville, Kentucky. Thank you so much.
16: Thank you.
19: Power outages are increasing as climate change drives more severe weather events across the U.S. Lines buried underground are significantly more reliable than overhead power lines, but only about a fifth of the country's lines are buried. In northern Michigan, some utilities are trying to change that. Vivian Law reports from Interlochen Public Radio.
20: 1 year ago, a devastating ice storm in northern Michigan knocked down trees and utility poles and took out power for thousands. 74-year-old Dave Whiting in Lewiston remembers the sounds.
21: You sit in the house and you hear cracking, and you're always wondering how big of a branch and where it's going to fall because you can't see nothing.
20: In the middle of the blackout, Dave had heart trouble and had to go to the hospital. His wife, Wanda, says the drive was dark and scary. Driving the same route today, she points to the utility poles.
22: These were all down. Everything was down. These poles are all broken, snapped.
20: Wanda's husband thankfully made it to the hospital, but the power in the area didn't come back on for another 2 weeks.
22: I still can't get over how astonished I was how much we rely on street lights.
20: More than a year later, people are still recovering from the ice storm, one of the worst to ever hit the region. It was a reminder of how Michigan's aging grid is vulnerable to extreme weather. The state sees some of the longest power outages in the country, and climate change could make that worse. Research suggests northern Michigan will see more freezing rain instead of snow and more destructive ice storms. The local electric utility says it's trying to prepare for that future. Going forward, it will bury all new power lines underground.
23: There's reliability benefits for our membership because it's going to help prevent outages over the long term.
20: Sherry Culver is Chief Operating Officer for Great Lakes Energy Cooperative in northern Michigan. Storms are less likely to damage underground lines, but right now, less than a quarter of the utility's lines are buried. That's because it's really expensive. Culver says it can cost 3 to 5 times more to bury a line than stringing it overhead.
23: I mean, you could bury all the electric lines if you had the financial resources to do so.
20: It can cost $400,000 per mile in Michigan to bury existing lines, utilities say. It requires tearing up roads. And underground lines are hard to repair, says Tony Chartrand, who works for another local utility, Traverse City Light and Power.
24: As you can see, all this line is under sidewalk. So if it's somewhere over there, we have to rip up the sidewalk, dig into that.
20: But there are places where burying is cheaper than constantly fixing overhead lines. He says it's not a one-size-fits-all approach.
24: I think everyone's looking at how can we be more reliable, and part of that solution is undergrounding lines, but it's not necessarily undergrounding everything.
20: Michigan utilities aren't alone. The U.S. is seeing more power outages because of extreme weather. Grid upgrades like burying lines can help, but the problem everywhere is cost, says Stanford researcher Tao Soon.
25: If the utility want to make any investment, this money doesn't come from nowhere. They would have to pass on those costs to their customers.
20: And that's often a hard sell. Sun says utilities need to be more proactive, figure out where undergrounding is most beneficial, and get local buy-in for rate increases. Right now, it typically happens after disaster strikes. California utilities, for instance, are in the middle of huge undergrounding projects after destructive wildfires. Wanda Whiting, the northern Michigan resident, can't help but wonder how the power lines nearby will hold up in the next storm, and if there's a better solution.
22: And if it meant going underground, then by God, go underground.
20: She worries every time she hears snow and ice in the forecast. For NPR News, I'm Vivian Law in Interlochen.
19: 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Denver is piloting a really unconventional way of heating and cooling its skyscrapers.
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0: Warmer today, but set to cool off a bit tomorrow here in central Illinois. This is 89.1 WGLT. I'm Colleen Holden. There's a chance for rain in the evening tonight, and when that passes, some of the heat will go with it, as the beginning of the week's mid-70s temps will turn into the end of the week's mid-60s temps. Both Bloomington and Normal councils are starting to take their first actions towards regulating data centers. Normal's town council had a six-month moratorium on the docket during its regular town council meeting. Bloomington had a non-voting meeting to discuss whether it enacts a moratorium as well before City Council is expected to vote on it next week. WGLT's Braden Fogerson has the story.
1: The data centers that power AI have been a hot-button issue. Several municipalities in central Illinois have taken steps to keep them away because of concerns of a potential drain on community resources, primarily water and electricity. Bloomington has fielded interest from data center companies, but have had no formal proposal. Even after two public forums on the topic earlier this month, residents still had a lot to say. Here's Ruth Burke.
2: The people do not want a data center, and it very well may be the number one issue that they keep in mind when they go to the ballot box.
1: Lindsay Marshall said she appreciated how quickly the city moved to take action after the public forums. She opposes data centers in the city and elsewhere in the county.
4: These facilities have proven to have devastating consequences to health and environment, rising temperatures in the wide proximity to the facilities themselves, air pollution, noise pollution, light pollution, and the permanent destruction of good farmland.
1: None of the 14 speakers want a data center in their community. All support a moratorium. City Council members all agreed on that moratorium as well. Council member Cody Hendricks was among those who said the moratorium should be at least 6 months to gather more information on community priorities.
7: And I want us to also be open to, if the time comes where we get to the end of that 6 months and we realize we're running out of time, that we extend that moratorium if needed and not simply rush through to meet a deadline.
1: The council made a point to draw a distinction between hyperscale data centers and the smaller scale data centers. Bloomington already has two of those. Council member Sheila Montney recalls driving past a data center elsewhere that was under construction, which went on for miles.
9: And that type of hyperscale data center, I don't think it's anything that we should ever entertain in this community.
1: The city council is expected to vote on a moratorium at its regular meeting next week. The town council in Normal unanimously adopted its six-month moratorium on data centers. City manager Pam Reese says to address the issue the right way, they need time.
26: To determine appropriate land use regulations and come back to council with recommendations and would go through the process with public input and through the planning commission process for an appropriate regulations.
1: At this point, Normal has still not received any applications or land use requests, though Mayor Chris Coos says the town has received many questions from residents about whether the town has regulations. City Attorney Jason Corsagrosa says if there was a data center application on the table, current town regulations wouldn't cut it.
27: We would try to shoehorn it into the uses that we have currently in our code, which obviously wouldn't be up to the task for many of the items that, you know, cause a lot of consternation. So there would be an attempt to regulate it through what we've got already, but I think there would be some shortcomings to that.
1: The town also heard from the public, like Ryan Heron of the faith-based advocacy group Illinois People's Action. He suggested the town consider baseline guardrails where data centers are only allowed to use an amount of power proportionate to the amount of clean energy they bring to the grid.
28: At this point in time, a moratorium is necessary so our town can establish the guardrails necessary to protect our water, to protect our energy, to protect our ratepayers from the impacts of these data centers.
1: There's a proposal in the state legislature that would do that. It's not clear when or if that will be called to a vote. Mayor Chris Coos says the town needs to be able to encourage economic development while also protecting citizens in the community.
29: We need to be fact-based and grounded in our decision-making, whether it's for data centers or against data center or for this data center and not that data center. These are all things that we're taking a look at. so that we have a better understanding of what we're doing.
1: McLean County is looking to adopt new data center rules that would be the most restrictive in the state. I'm Braden Fogerson.
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10: 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I'm Scott Detrow.
19: And I'm Juana Summers. Today, President Trump issued a long-awaited endorsement in the Texas Republican primary runoff for the U.S. Senate. That election is May 26th, but voters are already casting ballots. Trump endorsed Texas Attorney General Ken Paxton over incumbent Senator John Cornyn, who's running for a fifth term. Houston Public Media's Andrew Schneider has been following the contest, and he's here now. Hi.
11: Hello.
19: So, Andrew, tell us how the president explained this decision.
11: Well, Trump said in a post on Truth Social, "I know Ken well, have seen him tested at the highest and most difficult levels, and he is a winner." He pointed to Paxton's support for ending the filibuster and also passing the Save America Act. That's President Trump's bill aimed at making dramatic changes to the nation's voting systems, including requiring documentary proof of citizenship at the time of voter registration. He also said that while Cornyn is a good man and Trump has worked with him in the past, Cornyn hadn't supported Trump when times were tough. That likely refers to Cornyn's statements opposing Trump's candidacy during the 2016 and 2024 elections and Cornyn's Senate vote to ratify Joe Biden's victory in the 2020 election.
19: What have you heard from the candidates so far? How are they reacting?
11: Paxton took to the stage at a Dallas suburb not long after the endorsement came down. He predicted it would help him win the GOP nomination next week.
12: I have so much respect for the president and so appreciate his endorsement. And I think it creates a slight bit of momentum, don't you?
11: Trump had earlier indicated he wanted the person he did not endorse to pull out of the race, but Cornyn said in a post on X that he intended to fight it out. He said it was time for GOP voters to decide whether they wanted a strong candidate who could beat the Democratic nominee, that's State Representative James Tallarico, or a weak one who would jeopardize everything Texans care about. Tallarico himself posted that it didn't matter who won the Republican nomination, as both Paxton and Cornyn represented, quote, billionaire mega donors and their corrupt political system.
19: What is this likely to mean for the outcome of the Texas Republican primary runoff?
11: I spoke with Austin-based political consultant Bill Miller. He's advised candidates of both major parties. And Miller said this is likely to give Paxton a significant edge.
13: It ends any question about who's going to win the Republican primary in Texas. The question really then is, what does Cornyn do? Does he pull his ads down and accept defeat, or is he going to fight it? But the writing's on the wall, it's over, and that's that.
11: There was some polling on this question a few weeks ago on behalf of Texas Public Opinion Research. It found that a Trump endorsement of Cornyn wouldn't have been enough to help the senator close the gap with Paxton, but that a Trump endorsement of Paxton would give the attorney general a double-digit lead.
19: Obviously, we don't know exactly what the state of Texas and its voters will do next week, but how could this endorsement change the race in the fall?
11: That's a lot less clear. This has been a hard-fought primary with a lot of negative campaigning on both sides. There are a lot of Cornyn supporters, many of whom backed Cornyn through two rounds of the primary. They see Paxton as hopelessly tainted by corruption allegations. Those led to Paxton's impeachment by the Texas House in 2023, although he was acquitted by the Texas Senate. A lot of those voters will rally behind the party to defeat Tallarico, but some may sit on their hands. And most polls suggest that if Paxton wins the Republican nomination, the general election will be much more competitive than if Cornyn manages to pull out a victory.
19: Houston Public Media's Andrew Schneider, thanks so much.
11: You're welcome.
14: A
6: A biotech company trying to bring extinct animals back to life says it has taken a key step toward resurrecting long-gone birds like the dodo. The company has created an artificial egg. NPR health and science correspondent Rob Stein has the story.
14: Trevor Snyder pulls open an incubator and gently slides out a device that looks like some kind of high-tech coffee pod. It's black with honeycomb sides. The clear top reveals what's inside.
16: This is a chicken embryo that's the day 14 embryo.
14: Snyder places the device cradling the chicken embryo into a special stand that makes it glow.
16: You can see the little chicken embryos moving around in there. You can see it has eyes, it has a heartbeat, it has a beak, it has feathers, it has an eyelid. You can see the wings are developing, legs, it even is beginning to get little claws on its feet.
14: So that's a chicken embryo in an artificial egg.
16: Yes.
14: Wow, that's pretty amazing. Snyder and his colleagues at Colossal Biosciences in Dallas engineered this artificial egg for one of the company's big goals, resurrecting the dodo and another flightless bird that died out hundreds of years ago called the giant moa. The dodo was about the size of a turkey and had a big bulbous beak. The moa looked like a giant ostrich. Its eggs were about the size of a football.
16: And so there's no bird on Earth today that could grow a moa embryo inside of one of their eggs. So we have to come up with artificial eggs to be able to support those embryos. But to understand all the things that the egg needs to do, we're starting with chicken eggs.
14: And today, Colossal announced that the company had hatched dozens of healthy chicks from its artificial eggs, a proof of concept that the 3D printed gizmos work.
16: This is the coolest thing that I've ever worked on, so I'm super excited. In the past, extinction was permanent, and we're changing that extinction is no longer permanent, and we can literally wind back the clock and bring back things that humans caused to disappear off the face of the earth. And the fact that we can undo that damage is just on the verge of miraculous.
14: Colossal's already working on bigger artificial eggs to incubate dodo and moa embryos the company is trying to make from their closest living relatives, a pigeon for the dodo and an Australian bird called an emu for the moa.
17: I'm genuinely blown away by it. This is brilliant. I just think it's fantastic.
14: Neil Gosling's a biologist at the University of Southampton who was not involved with Colossal's work. He's especially excited about how the eggs could also help save birds on the brink of extinction.
17: It's the sort of thing of science fiction. It's genuinely the sort of thing of Jurassic Park and all this sort of stuff. The manipulation of the eggs with the little hand coming down. It's remarkable, honestly.
14: Now, other researchers agree that this could be big for conservation, but many question whether recreating extinct species would be ethical for the animals, safe for the world, or even really possible. Nick Rawlins at the University of Otago in New Zealand says the company is really just gene editing living species to resemble extinct relatives.
18: They're not what I would actually call de-extinct species. They're poor facsimiles of extinct species. Extinction is still forever.
14: Colossal disputes all that, claims it's already brought back the dire wolf and is also creating artificial wombs to gestate the embryos of other mammals the company wants to reawaken, like the woolly mammoth. Rob Stein, NPR News.